0: It's All Things Considered. From NPR News, I'm Mary Louise Kelly.
1: And I'm Elsa Chang. There's going for a bike ride, and then there's trying to bike the entire length of Route 66.
2: I will be the first person to actually set a world record time on Route 66.
0: We catch up with the man biking his way from Santa Monica to Chicago after the news.
3: Live from NPR News in Culver City, California, I'm Dwayne Brown. The Trump administration has an outline for a proposal to end the war with Iran. It reportedly includes reopening the critical Strait of Hormuz and ending the U.S. blockade, which has caused energy prices to spike worldwide. Aaron David Miller has served as a negotiator and advisor to both Democratic and Republican presidents. He says until a deal is officially done, uncertainty remains.
4: We've been here before. There's a bit of wash, rinse, and repeat here. I think by CNN's count, this is the 39th time the president, including yesterday, 39th time the president has basically put out a statement indicating we're on the cusp of an actual deal. I think it's reasonable to assume, and it is an assumption, that we are closer than ever, but ever actually has been extremely difficult to define when you're talking about Donald Trump and U.S.-Iranian negotiations.
3: Well, Pakistan's prime minister says the U.S. and Iran have agreed to wording of a deal, but mediators on both sides are working to finalize it. New immigration regulations went into effect in the EU today following years of negotiations over an issue that's fueled support for the far right across Europe. NPR's Esme Nicholson reports.
5: The EU's Migration and Asylum Pact aims to make it more difficult for asylum seekers and migrants to enter the 27-nation bloc. They are to be screened at the European Union's outer borders for up to 7 days before being admitted. Asylum seekers from countries that the EU now deems safe, such as Syria and Bangladesh, can be kept at the border while their cases are processed and given only one chance to appeal a rejected application. Rejected asylum seekers will also be issued immediate return orders, and if there are no diplomatic relations between the country they're trying to enter and their country of origin, they will be held in what are referred to as return hubs in third countries. For NPR News, I'm Esme Nicholson in Berlin.
3: And this is NPR. The UN says foreign aid cuts are threatening to reverse years of progress fighting the HIV epidemic. NPR's Jonathan Lambert with more on that.
6: Over the last several decades, HIV infections and AIDS-related deaths have been on the decline worldwide. Last year, there were 1.2 million new infections and just over 500,000 deaths, according to a new UN AIDS report. Those are record lows, but that global picture could be fuzzier because of funding disruptions to surveillance programs. HIV testing dropped sharply by up to 22% in countries with very high HIV levels. Additionally, almost 40% fewer people were taking oral HIV prevention medication in 2025 compared to the previous year. That could lead to more infections in the future, the agency says. The number of people on HIV treatment ticked up slightly, however, suggesting countries are having some success in responding to the funding cuts. Jonathan Lambert, NPR News.
3: The artificial intelligence company Anthropic is launching a fellowship program to help nonprofit organizations use its technology more effectively. Anthropic donating $150 million to train up to 1,000 fellows in various organizations for 1 year. Earlier this week, the company's CEO warned that AI could cause significant disruptions in the labor market and pledged $200 million to support displaced workers. Anthropic recently filed papers to go public. This is NPR.

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1: The Alaska House this afternoon passed a bill reducing taxes on the planned Alaska LNG project in a bipartisan vote. The 34-5 vote came in hopes of improving the financial case for the 800-mile natural gas pipeline that would bring North Slope gas to South Central Alaska for in-state use and export. The bill would replace a statewide oil and gas property tax with a per-unit tax on gas flowing through the pipeline. It amounts to a substantial tax cut for the project, 80-90% compared to current law. Without it, the developer told lawmakers the future of the project would be in doubt. Representative Chuck Kopp, an Anchorage Republican and the House Majority Leader, says lawmakers worked across party lines and caucuses to find consensus.
0: What we have in front of us is a compromise, Mr. Speaker. It doesn't necessarily represent everyone's idea of perfect, but it does move this project forward. House Bill 381 has a tax structure that investors can take to the bank, set them up for success, and it's paired with protections that communities can count on.
1: Those protections include a commitment to build a spur line to Fairbanks, provide up to $80 million to reimburse communities for construction costs, and prioritize Alaska union labor. They also now include price controls. Utilities would pay no more than $16 per unit of gas. That's higher than current prices, but about in line with new contracts for gas from Cook Inlet, and cheaper than projections from the cost of imported gas. But lawmakers on both sides sounded a note of caution. Here's Eagle River Republican Representative Dan Sadler.
5: To be sure, this bill does not guarantee a natural gas pipeline will be built. And I think the public and Alaskans need to understand that this is not a guarantee, but this removes an important obstacle to that.
1: Five Democratic lawmakers voted against the bill. Representative Robin Freer of Utqiagvik said she wanted the bill to allow local communities to negotiate their own tax deals with developer Glenfarne. Juno Representative Sarah Hannon cited concerns about the climate impact of the project, and Anchorage Representative Andy Josephson said he was concerned the 30-plus year tax break was too big a giveaway, citing testimony from the legislature's oil and gas consultant.
6: That issue, in some respects, is more important than the tax rate, because 10 years is not terribly long, and according to the expert, that would provide the incentive you need for investment.
1: Glenfarne and Governor Mike Dunleavy, who called a special legislative session to consider the bill, each issued statements applauding the House for passing it. The bill now heads to the Senate, where key leaders have viewed the proposal with substantially more skepticism. The special session ends June 19th. Meanwhile, the U.S. Small Business Administration proposed Thursday to drastically change its federal contracting program, which benefits disadvantaged individuals and groups. But the agency said that change won't affect tribes and Alaska Native corporations that heavily benefit from the program. The Alaska Desk's Alyona Nidzin has more.
7: The 8A Business Development Program falls under the U.S. Small Business Administration and allows socially disadvantaged individuals, tribes, and Alaska Native corporations to compete for federal contracts. Under the proposed change, individuals wouldn't be considered socially disadvantaged and therefore eligible for the program because they're a member of a racial minority group. The new rule also allows people from all racial groups to prove their socially disadvantaged status and apply for the program. Kelly Loffer is the head of the Small Business Administration. She said in a statement that the new rule, quote, will dismantle the race-based admissions framework of the past, end quote. But that change would not apply to Alaska Native corporations, tribes, and Native Hawaiian organizations, the administration said. Christopher Slotty is an attorney who works with Alaska tribes and corporations.
8: On its face, and based on the language included in the proposed rule, it would have no direct impact on Alaska Native corporations or their participation in the 8A program.
7: But Slotty says
8: there could be an economic impact if there is an increase in the number of 8A companies and therefore an increase in competition for 8A contracts.
7: Alaska Native corporations rely on contracts awarded through the 8A program, especially from the U.S. Department of Defense, for a significant portion of their revenue. In January, Defense Secretary Pete Hegseth called the program the oldest diversity, equity, and inclusion program in the federal government. And over the past year, the federal government has been reviewing the program, awarding fewer contracts, and not accepting new applications. Haven Harris is a board co-chair of Native American Contractors Association. He spoke about the challenges facing the program a day ahead of the rule change.
9: While it has definitely not been a complete shutdown, it is a slower process obtaining contracts. It is a slower process getting these awards.
7: The slowdown prompted advocacy efforts by the Alaska legislators and Native leaders in support of the program and some response from the government. Michael Duffy is the U.S. Undersecretary of Defense for Acquisition and Sustainment. Last month, he wrote a letter to Alaska senators supporting Native contractors and said the government is auditing the 8A program because it wants to increase competition amid contractors and ultimately improve the country's war capabilities. Here's Harris again.
9: He obviously acknowledged what many other agencies have said, that tribal Native contracting is not DEI. It explicitly says that in this letter, and every time that that is reaffirmed, I'm grateful for that.
7: Harris says that Native contractors still have concerns, but he says they have had more conversations with SBA leadership this month.
9: Well, I'm more optimistic today than I was, say, a month ago, that our relationship with this current administration and the SBA is on a positive footing. But we do believe that lines of communication are improving.
7: Harris wasn't available for a follow-up interview after the rule change proposal, but said in a brief email that it doesn't change his optimism over Native participation in the federal contracting program. The government is accepting comments on the proposed rule change until July 13. In Anchorage, I'm Alona Naiden.
1: Alaska is one of 29 states that allow at least some late-arriving ballots to be counted as long as they are postmarked on or before Election Day. But as KYUK's Samantha Watson reports, a U.S. Supreme Court ruling could complicate that, especially for voters in the bush.
10: Platinum, on the Bering Sea coast, is a truly tiny town. It has less than 50 residents. But when it comes to local and tribal elections, administrators make sure traveling even small distances within town doesn't get in the way of voting.
11: We'll go to elderly homes and present the ballots because hard to get around for them.
10: Lou Adams is the acting tribal administrator for Platinum Village Traditional Council. She says organizers present ballots in English and Yupik to make voting materials accessible to everyone. She says almost everyone votes, but when it came to the last general election, it was a different story.
11: There was hardly any involvement because of the ballots came in really late.
10: Adams says all of Platinum's residents have to vote absentee by mail because the village is too small to have a polling place. Over 4,000 Alaskans fall into this category, living in what the State Division of Elections designates as permanent absentee jurisdictions. But in Platinum, voting by mail can be tricky. The village doesn't have its own post office. To get their mail to town, the community dispatches people in pairs by snow machine or boat to the neighboring community of Good News Bay. If the weather is bad or the bay is half frozen, Adam says residents can go weeks without mail.
11: The longest is about maybe almost 2 months. Because if it's not freezing right and it doesn't freeze right away, and it takes longer, so we have to wait on that.
10: People across the state vote by mail for all kinds of reasons. Some because of disability or lack of in-person voting opportunity. Others might just want to. In the last general election, over 70,000 Alaskans voted absentee by mail. And in November, when the general election happens, weather can create all kinds of delays. Richard Moses is an Alaska-based campaign and election lawyer. He's represented parties involved in ballot recounts and has seen the late arrivals firsthand.
12: One of them was from out in Western Alaska, was postmarked prior to Election Day and still arrived, like, it was 7 or 8 days after the deadlines.
10: For Alaska voters residing in the U.S., the state allows mail-in ballots to be counted as long as they are postmarked by Election Day and arrive no later than 10 days after a general election. But a Supreme Court decision could change that. The court is currently considering a Republican Party challenge to a Mississippi law that counts mail-in ballots similarly to how Alaska does. In their court brief, Republican Party lawyers said that delayed counting violates federal law that nationally sets an election day. Alaska's Attorney General filed a brief with the court that did not take a side, but did explain the challenges Alaskans face when voting. Moses, who has represented both Democrats and Republicans, says if the law is struck down, it would affect Alaska significantly.
12: You know, we live in a state where diphtheria serum had to be delivered 1,000 miles on a dog sled. Not that long ago, actually. And so any change to the electoral process in any way is going to be groundbreaking here.
10: Michelle Spark runs the nonpartisan effort Get Out the Native Vote. It operates under the Alaska Federation of Natives, which filed an amicus brief in the case. It says discounting late arriving ballots would disenfranchise many Native voters in Alaska and other places who are often in remote communities.
2: It's not good to mess with these things, especially during an election year.
10: Under the proposed change, voters could still vote by mail. They'll just have to send their ballots in earlier. In Alaska's rural areas, voters can request their ballots 45 days early. But Spark says a lot can change in the weeks before an election.
2: When everybody has the luxury until 8 p.m. on election day to make their decisions, it's not fair to put the burden on us to vote as soon as possible.
10: If a change went into effect before this November, Alaska political watchers say it could affect the consequential Senate race between Democrat Mary Peltola and Republican Dan Sullivan. Peltola faces headwinds in a state that went to Trump by 13 points in the last election, though analysts say many of Peltola's supporters live in rural areas that could be impacted by a mail-in voting change. In Platinum, counting late arriving ballots is about more than just election outcomes. It's about the principle of having a vote. Lou Adams again.
11: Well, it's kind of disheartening. You want your vote to be counted. That's why you vote, so you can maybe make a difference and they count your ballot.
10: She says the community is hoping to get a polling place. Until then, voting will continue to rely on boats, snow machines, and bush planes. In Platinum, I'm Samantha Watson.
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1: Planned Parenthood of Alaska is suing the state to expand access to abortion medication via telehealth. Under Alaska law, people seeking a medication-induced abortion must go in person to a clinic, which is usually limited to Anchorage or Fairbanks. The lawsuit was filed Thursday in Alaska Superior Court. Lead case attorney for Planned Parenthood, Dylan Cowett, says restricting access to a medically-induced abortion violates the Alaska right to privacy and the fundamental right to abortion.
14: Because it places a burden on their access to abortion. And the Alaska Supreme Court has made clear that when the state places a burden on abortion, they can only do so if there's a compelling reason to do it. And here, there's no reason, let alone a compelling one.
1: Alaska's constitution includes the right to privacy, and that's long been interpreted to guarantee access to abortion. In an email, Acting Attorney General Corey Mills declined to comment on the lawsuit. Dr. Colleen McNicholas is Chief Medical Officer for the Planned Parenthood affiliate. She says medications are only an option for patients who have been pregnant fewer than 12 weeks. And she says in Alaska, the burden of travel to a clinic makes medication abortion too difficult to access.
15: Every week, in fact, we see folks who, by the time they have made it to clinic to have their medication abortion, they have aged out of eligibility for that service and now have to sort of start the process all over again in trying to figure out, okay, medication abortion is no longer an option for me. So how am I going to get procedural abortion?
1: McNicholas says about a quarter of abortions nationwide are by medication. Meanwhile, Denali National Park and Preserve mountaineering rangers have recovered the bodies of four climbers who died in two separate incidents on the mountain late last month. According to a Park News release, rangers recovered the bodies of three climbers on June 3rd who were from Latvia. The climbers died after falling from an elevation of 18,200 feet near Denali Pass on May 28th. During the evening of June 3rd, National Park Service responders recovered the body of a climber who died May 31st after suffering a medical emergency. The news release says 44-year-old Logan McKenna of Utah died while trying to descend on Denali's West Buttress route at about 18,600 feet. Meanwhile, a Park Service investigation into the death of a park ranger continues. According to a news release, Robin Pendery died June 4th while on a climbing patrol on the mountain after she fell into a crevasse at the 14,000-foot level. A Denali National Park spokesperson said Pendery, quote, had assisted with recovery operations in the days prior to her accident.

0: Sport fishermen this Monday will be able to catch and keep king salmon in Haines for the first time in over a decade. Locals have mixed feelings about the state's decision to open the Chilkat King Sport fishery. Some say they're excited to try for kings again after so many years, but as Avery Elfelt reports for the Alaska Desk, they're also nervous about jeopardizing the run that's taken years to recover from historic lows.
1: Charlie DeWitt shuts off his Kelly Green gill netter, the Tiffany Lee, on a recent day in the Haines Harbor. He's gearing up for the commercial fishing season, but says he also has big plans for the upcoming sport opener.
2: You know, the first morning, if it opens, you know, I'll probably be over there at 4 o'clock in the morning. It depends on the tides, but
1: he says it'll be the first time he trolls for kings in years. In 2015, the Alaska Department of Fish and Game closed the sport fishery due to years of repeated poor returns. DeWitt says his first trip back will be focused on honoring his late friend, Lawrence Willard.
2: You know, it almost makes me choke up, but, you know, him and I were great friends, and we loved the king salmon fish, and I've got his ashes yet. The first king that I catch, I'm going to dump his ashes on that fish and let the fish go. Yeah.
1: DeWitt is excited to get back out there, but he's also among those who say they're concerned about overfishing.
2: And I just hope that we don't go out and just smack them.
1: Fish and Game made the call to reopen the fishery based on data that shows how many kings make it back into the Chilkat River to spawn each year. The annual escapement goal for the Chilkat is between about 1,700 and 3,500 fish. For much of the 2010s, the run didn't meet that goal, which led to the closure. But that's shifted more recently, says Haines Area Management Biologist John Weidinger.
3: For the last 6 of 7 years, we have met and exceeded escapement goals that historically we would have opened the fishery for.
1: The move comes as communities across Alaska and the Pacific Northwest grapple with long-term declines in king runs. The closure in Haines was among a long list of restrictions by Fish and Game to reduce king fishing across the state. Still, regulators say recent data supports reopening the Chilkat sport fishery. People will be able to fish for kings in the Chilkat and Chilkoot inlets. For now, there's just one exception, north of Coteau Island, Weidinger says.
3: It will allow most of the fish to be already up into the river or at least past this line.
1: Non-residents may catch one fish a day that's 28 inches or longer and 3 total before the end of June. After that point, they can only catch one king total. Alaska residents are permitted to keep 2 fish per day with no annual limit. Chris Olson is a commercial crabber and gill netter and grew up fishing for kings near Haines. He says he's not really in support of the decision to open the fishery at all, given how long the Chilkat run has taken to recover.
4: With that being said, if I wasn't busy, I'd probably go out and throw a line in the water and try and catch a king, you know?
1: Weidinger of Fish and Game says he understands local concerns, but he emphasizes that he and other biologists will closely monitor the run to determine whether further changes should be made, like shutting it down altogether.
3: So there's a lot of things that are telling us that it's okay to be open. And the moment one of those things starts to break down, we hit the button.
1: Back in the harbor, DeWitt says the opening continues a tradition that spans generations. His son, Stuart DeWitt, says the same.
5: My kid's been down here fishing every day to catch dollies, and he's gonna like lose his mind when he gets a king salmon on his rod. Like, he's gonna be hooked.
1: The younger DeWitt says reopening the fishery makes sense when you look at the escapement numbers. Still, he adds, the bag limit should be lower. In Haines, I'm Avery Elfelt.
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0: State and federal officials are seeking public input as they look to improve and expand bison habitat near the interior community of Delta Junction. A few hundred plains bison live on the Delta Junction Bison Range. They're the descendants of transplants brought over from Montana about a century ago. The Alaska Department of Fish and Game allows people to hunt them, unlike wood bison, which are native to Alaska and are federally protected. State lawmakers established the Delta Junction Bison Range about 50 years ago to sustain the populations, but also to reduce damage to local crops from roving bison. State and federal wildlife managers are looking to take a few actions to improve the range. They want to clear about 1,000 acres of forested land within the range to create new fields for the bison to graze. The plan also includes maintenance for that expanded area, which could include things like tilling, planting, implementing prescribed burns, and using herbicides on the land. They're also considering drilling new wells to provide a water source for the bison. Wildlife managers have invited residents to send in their thoughts and observations to help shape the environmental review. The deadline to submit those comments is July 15th. More information is available on the Alaska Department of Fish and Game's website. Meanwhile, earrings, especially with traditional materials or complex beadwork, are emblems of contemporary indigenous fashion, connectedness, and identity. And last week, more than 60 artists showed up in Juneau to sell their jewelry at Celebration, a days-long event that uplifts the survival and persistence of Tlingit, Haida, and Tsimshian cultures. As KTOO's Yvonne Crumry reports, some attendees saved up for years to buy earrings for themselves and loved ones.
1: Dozens of stalls line the Otonanehit Arts Plaza in Juneau, and the tables are piled with colorful beads, fur, bone, and shell jewelry, usually in sets of two. Brittany Woods Orson is wandering the market with a couple of friends, looking over the items laid out on each table. She says buying from indigenous makers generates wealth that stays in Alaska.
9: You're keeping the abundance in the community, and then you have this really, you start building a connection with the people you have art from.
1: Woods Orson is from Rampart, or Tlaitanits, a village on the Yukon River. After traveling from Fairbanks, where she lives now, she's being thoughtful about adding to her earring collection. She says there was a time in her life where she would spend more than $400 on a piece. Now, her monthly expenses are higher, so she's buying less and choosing carefully. And she's looking for pieces for young people in her family that they can pass down.
9: Gifting is more important now, too. I'm like, getting to my auntie age. It's time to start buying the nieces and nephews their inherited pieces.
1: And of course, the earrings look good. She says they can be an icebreaker for meeting other Native people outside Alaska, too.
9: Also, I always joke it's a bat signal for all the Natives when we're traveling in big cities. Like, oh, where are you from? Where'd you buy those?
1: Across the plaza, Kayla McCutcheon is behind a booth covered in earrings made from hand-smith metal hoops with tiny macrame designs in bright-colored thread. Earrings on display range from $50 to more than $100. She came from Sitka, and it's her first time selling at Celebration. Making jewelry is McCutcheon's full-time job.
10: This is like my first Celebration market, so I don't know how this will like impact kind of my year-round sales, but I would say that markets in general make up like 40% of my sales, so it's a pretty big amount.
1: She says she started weaving micro macrame for fun, but the business is in her blood.
10: My mom was a jeweler growing up, and she always like contributed to our household income by making art. And she was like, if you could turn this into earrings, you'll make a lot of money.
1: McCutcheon has been selling jewelry full-time for 7 years. She says she hired a babysitter to watch her 2-year-old daughter for about 10 hours a week so she could make as many earrings as possible in the months before Celebration. Outside of those hours, she stays up after her daughter's bedtime and weaves. She says the earring industry is huge in Southeast Alaska.
10: I don't think my business would be as successful as it is if I lived anywhere else in the world.
1: Earrings are a part of everyday life here, McCutcheon says.
10: You'll see somebody out on the boat in a sweatshirt and sweatpants and extra tufts wearing, like, caribou tufted, beaded dentalium earrings or, like, big, bougie, dangly raven tail.
1: And all over the market, shoppers are carefully picking through stalls, noting which they plan to come back to. Alaska's Gaffelstead holds up a bold pair of earrings to her ears. They're long, white ermine pelts with chains and shells sewn in. She talks with the artist and seller, Diamond Williams, who explains the cultural significance of the ermine, a small mammal with a camouflage coat.
11: Back in the day, our warriors used to wear it on their armor, and they had like a significant of like disappearing.
12: I might just disappear into the night.
11: You kind of wear them as a statement piece.
12: Yeah, very much so. They're beautiful.
13: Williams is from Juneau, but lives in Anchorage. She travels across the western United States selling earrings at native markets. She says she needs to earn at least a couple $1,000s to make the trip to Celebration pay off financially. Her customer, Scaffold Stud, came to Celebration from Hoonah. She says she couldn't make it last time, so she had more time to save money to spend at the market.
12: Happy I can finally make it. Brought all my money.
13: She bought the ermine earrings for herself, which cost $250. But she wasn't done shopping. She wanted to buy gifts for family members, too.
12: It's very sentimental when you buy something that's handmade and then from like a local artist that it's their living and then you get to share it with your friend.
13: William said she earned enough on the first day of Celebration alone to make the trip to Juneau from Anchorage worth it. In Juneau, I'm Yvonne Cormery.
0: And that's all for this edition of Alaska News Nightly. If you missed any of tonight's stories, we're online at alaskapublic.org and wherever you get your podcasts. We had reports tonight from Eric Stone and Yvonne Crumry in Juneau, Aliona Nijden and Rachel Cassandra in Anchorage, Samantha Watson in Platinum, Avery Elfelt in Haines, and Shelby Herbert and Tim Ellis in Fairbanks. If you want to send us a news tip, question, or comment, email us at news@alaskapublic.org. Our audio engineer is Crystal Hyde. Our show was produced by Kirsten Dobroth and Annie Feit. And I'm Wesley Early. Have a great weekend.
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0: This is KYUK, public radio for the Yukon-Kuskokwim Delta. I'm Samantha Watson. Alaska is one of 29 states that allows at least some late arriving ballots to be counted as long as they are postmarked on or before Election Day. But a U.S. Supreme Court ruling could complicate that, including for communities on the YK Delta. Here's the report. Platinum, on the Bering Sea coast, is a truly tiny town. It has less than 50 residents. But when it comes to local and tribal elections, administrators make sure traveling even small distances within town doesn't get in the way of voting.
1: We'll go to elderly homes and present the ballots because they're hard to get around for them.
0: Lou Adams is the acting tribal administrator for Platinum Village Traditional Council. She says organizers present ballots in English and Yupik to make voting materials accessible to everyone. She says almost everyone votes, but when it came to the last general election, it was a different story.
1: There was hardly any involvement because of the ballots came in really late.
0: Adams says all of Platinum's residents have to vote absentee by mail because the village is too small to have a polling place. Over 4,000 Alaskans fall into this category, living in what the State Division of Elections designates as permanent absentee jurisdictions. But in Platinum, voting by mail can be tricky. The village doesn't have its own post office. To get their mail to town, the community dispatches people in pairs by snow machine or boat to the neighboring community of Good News Bay.
1: When it's frozen, we have to either take the mountain trail or the coast trail, depending on the ice situation.
0: If the weather is bad or the bay is half frozen, Adam says residents can go weeks without mail.
1: The longest is about maybe almost 2 months. Because if it's not freezing right and it doesn't freeze right away, and it takes longer, so we have to wait on that.
0: People across the state vote by mail for all kinds of reasons. Some because of disability or lack of in-person voting opportunity. Others might just want to, or might find that their in-person voting is unreliable due to low staffing. In the last general election, over 70,000 Alaskans voted absentee by mail. And in November, when the general election happens, weather can create all kinds of delays. Richard Moses is an Alaska-based campaign and election lawyer. He's represented parties involved in ballot recounts and has seen the late arrivals firsthand.
2: One of them was from out in western Alaska, was postmarked prior to Election Day and still arrived like it was 7 or 8 days after the deadlines.
0: For Alaska voters residing in the U.S., the state allows mail-in ballots to be counted as long as they are postmarked by Election Day and arrive no later than 10 days after a general election. But a Supreme Court decision could change that. The court is currently considering a Republican Party challenge to a Mississippi law that counts mail-in ballots similarly to how Alaska does. In their court brief, Republican Party lawyers said that delayed counting violates federal law that nationally sets an election day. Alaska's Attorney General filed a brief with the court that did not take a side, but did explain the challenges Alaskans face when voting. Moses, who has represented both Democrats and Republicans, says if the law is struck down, it would affect Alaska significantly.
2: You know, we live in a state where diphtheria serum had to be delivered 1,000 miles on a dog sled. Not that long ago, actually. And so any change to the electoral process in any way is going to be groundbreaking here.
0: Michelle Spark runs the nonpartisan effort Get Out the Native Vote. It operates under the Alaska Federation of Natives, which filed an amicus brief in the case. It says discounting late arriving ballots would disenfranchise many Native voters in Alaska and other places who are often in remote communities.
3: It's not good to mess with these things, especially during an election year.
0: Under the proposed change, voters could still vote by mail. They'll just have to send their ballots in earlier. In Alaska's rural areas, voters can request their ballots 45 days early. But Spark says a lot can change in the weeks before an election.
3: When everybody has the luxury until 8 p.m. on election day to make their decisions, it's not fair to put the burden on us to vote as soon as possible.
0: If a change went into effect before this November, Alaska political watchers say it could affect the consequential Senate race between Democrat Mary Peltola and Republican Dan Sullivan. Peltola faces headwinds in a state that went to Trump by 13 points in the last election, though analysts say many of Peltola's supporters live in rural areas that could be impacted by a mail-in voting change. In Platinum, counting late arriving ballots is about more than just election outcomes. It's about the principle of having a vote. Lou Adams again.
1: Well, it's kind of disheartening. You want your vote to be counted. That's why you vote, so you can maybe make a difference and they count your ballot.
0: She says the community is hoping to get a polling place. Until then, voting will continue to rely on boats, snow machines, and bush planes. In Platinum, I'm Samantha Watson. The Alaska Division of Elections says retired teacher Dan Sullivan of Petersburg is not eligible to run against Republican U.S. Senator Dan Sullivan. In a letter to the Challenger Wednesday night, Elections Division Director Carol Beecher wrote that the evidence doesn't support his eligibility for office. The decision is preliminary. Petersburg Dan Sullivan couldn't be reached for comment yesterday, but he'd said Wednesday he'd seek legal advice if the state denies him access to the primary ballot.
4: I'm just going to stay the course, and I am assuming that this attempt will fail and I'll be on the ballot.
0: Senator Dan Sullivan and the National Republican Senatorial Committee, or NSRC, accuse him of aiming to confuse Alaska voters by filing his candidacy using the same name and party designation as the incumbent. The controversy adds fireworks to a campaign that has so far been fairly staid. Senator Dan Sullivan and his main rival, Democrat Mary Peltola, have largely avoided head-on conflicts while their campaigns amass millions of dollars. Petersburg Sullivan says he's running because he's dissatisfied with the incumbent and says that there are ways to distinguish the two Sullivans on the ballot.
4: I think he's making a big deal out of nothing and run on his record. And if people like him, they'll vote for him. If they like me, they'll vote for me. And let's just try to get back to some normalcy here.
0: The NRSC did not respond to an interview request. Election law attorney Scott Kendall, who briefly represented Sullivan 12 years ago, suspects the challenger is trying to confuse voters, which he calls a tragedy. But he says the state is wielding too heavy a hand.
5: At the end of the day, however fanciful his story sounds, pulling him off the ballot, I think, is an extreme remedy.
0: Kendall says the problem can be solved by just labeling one the incumbent along with middle initials. The state's letter gave the challenger a day to respond. The proposed Donlin Gold Mine project has faced statewide pushback for its potential environmental impacts, including in arguments before the Alaska Supreme Court last week. Some of the opposition is playing out locally on the YK Delta, like at last week's Rally for the River event in Bethel. Here's the report. Against the backdrop of Bethel's main highway, Quentin Simeon talks about the future of the Kuskokwim River with his family in mind.
6: And I don't want to pass on a poisoned river to my babies or my grandchildren.
0: He extends the sentiment to another kind of family.
6: Even our fish are our relatives. We need to treat them like our cousins. And we need to give them a nice house to come home to. And if it's clouded with sludge from a mine that's only going to feed rich people on the East Coast and not us, it's not for us.
0: Simeon is one of several organizers for the Mother Kuskokwim Tribal Coalition, a grassroots organization opposing the proposed Donlin Gold Mine. Last Friday, the group held a rally against Calista Corporation's endorsement of the project, gathering before the Regional Native Corporation's annual shareholder meeting held in Bethel the same day.
7: It's the first time in many years that they've had it here in Bethel, so it's a really big opportunity for us to come and show that shareholders want a say in whether or not they pursue the development of Donlin Gold.
0: Sophie Swope is the executive director of Mother Kuskokwim. She says the corporation's support of the mine's construction doesn't take the opinions of its shareholders into account.
7: There hasn't been an actual say from the shareholders. There hasn't been a vote that shareholders have had the opportunities to say yes or no to this. It's just kind of been slipped into our community.
0: The contention over the proposed mine, which would be located around 10 miles from the Middle Kuskokwim River community of Crooked Creek, has been going on for more than a decade. Last week, members of Bethel's Ohut Shahahamut Native Council continued their challenge of the mine in Alaska's Supreme Court, arguing the project should not have received a state water permit. Lawyers representing Donlin Gold, as well as the State Department of Environmental Conservation, maintain it was properly issued. Opponents of the mine cite the environmental impact of a potentially catastrophic tailings dam failure, but Calista, which owns the subsurface rights, backs the project for the job opportunities it will bring to shareholders. Tom Leonard is the vice president of corporate affairs for Calista.
8: Current history shows that proper regulation, proper oversight, proves that resource development in Alaska absolutely coexists along with subsistence, along with the environment.
0: He says Calista has been involved in the Donlin Gold project since its inception and continues to have oversight over any potential development. He says the leaders involved are very conscious of

0: and continues to have oversight over any potential development. He says the leaders involved are very conscious of both sides of the fence and that subsistence remains a priority. He says the current reports coming out of the project point to a low level of environmental risk that Calista sees as acceptable, and that with over 30,000 shareholders, not every opinion is going to be represented by the board.
1: There are some that support, there are some that are against, and there are some that are neutral. With the board at Calista, we are very keen on hearing the voice of our shareholders. But unfortunately, that means that not everything is going to be unanimous.
0: Marching towards the shareholder meeting, Mike McIntyre helps hold the rally's leading banner. It reads, "You can't eat gold," in painted letters surrounding the image of a fish. McIntyre grew up on the YK Delta. When he moved away, he felt like something was missing from his life.
2: I moved back. It's the fish. Thank you. It's the fishing. It's fish camp. It's family.
0: He says saving the salmon so that future generations could have the same connection is what fuels his opposition to the proposed mine.
2: It's a lot of other interests from outside that are encroaching on our rights for our indigenous rights to fish, right to our sovereignty.
0: He says the mine threatens the ability for people along the river to live in a healthy and clean way. The protest group ends their procession outside iPlan of Northwick, where they greet shareholders entering the Calista meeting, who will vote on the new board of directors. In Bethel, I'm Samantha Watson. Mother Kuskokwim will hold a return of the salmon gathering in Bethel this Saturday in their second event this month opposing the proposed Donlin Gold project. This is KYUK News. I'm Samantha Watson. Koyana for listening. Please share your news tips, comments, or suggestions. You can email us at news@kyuk.org or message us on Facebook.

0: Good evening, Dungoya Kaukwa. Today is Friday, June 12th, 2026. Let's take a look at KYUK's weather for Bethel and the Kasko Kwim Delta tonight. Clear with a low around 51, north wind around 15 miles per hour, with gusts as high as 20 miles per hour. Tomorrow, increasing clouds with a high near 75, northeast wind around 15 miles per hour. For the lower Kasko Kwim Valley tonight, mostly clear with a low around 50, north wind around 10 miles per hour, and tomorrow a slight chance of showers after 4 p.m., increasing clouds with a high near 70. And for Anchorage tonight, mostly cloudy with a low around 51, southeast wind around 5 miles per hour, becoming calm, and tomorrow a slight chance of rain before 7 a.m., cloudy, then gradually becoming mostly sunny with a high near 66, north wind around 5 miles per hour. And for the Bethel tides, there was a high tide of 4.5 feet at 3:30 p.m. and a low tide of 1 foot at 11:45 p.m. Sunrise time this morning was at 5:11 a.m. Sunset time will be at 12:23 a.m. Kuyana Chaknuk for listening to KYUK 6:40 a.m. Mani Mamtuhi Shagmi.
1: Alaska, we flew 29 on the state, Danny Lockhart, Ballot, Danny Wood, Alaskit, Maktur, Kaluki, Brunir Makata, Jukria Rata, and Rana, Chief Clanny, U.S. Supreme Court, Taram Taman, Aaron Kanarik, Katarana, Ku, Achakulukun, Natorni, Vota Dulin, Platinum, Mark Bering, Sea Coastami, Nunachor, 15, Yuguluni, Tawam, Nunalgit Tribe, Patrua, Jukria. 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

0: 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Shareholder, Ditri, Chalis, the Meeting Amun, Vodaskaitnik, Board of Director Anun, Makut Kiwakim, Panam Chika, Huinga, Kaya, Gokuyan, and Ichuni Luchi.
1: Today is Friday, June 12th, 2026. Let's take a look at KYUK's Tender Drums announcements. This week there are extra rec swim hours for kids at the YK Fitness Center. The pool will be open for supervised children at 3 p.m. today. The next monthly food bank is happening tomorrow, Saturday, from noon till 2 p.m. at the ME School. Volunteers are always welcomed. The Mother Kuskokwim Tribal Coalition will be hosting a Return of the Salmon celebration tomorrow, Saturday, at 1 p.m. at Riverview Park, across from the Lions Club in Bethel. Bring salmon or your favorite potluck dish, along with something to sit on, and enjoy music, storytelling, raffling, and door prizes. For more information, call 907-631-1397. There will be a community softball game at Pinkies Park tomorrow, Saturday at 4 p.m. There will be extra gloves on hand to borrow. The community of Aniak will be hosting a No Kings rally and march on Sunday, June 14th. The event begins at 1 p.m. at the east end of the airport runway. If you have any other Trinodrome's messages, please email your announcements to radio@kyuk.org or call 543-3131. Kuyana Jaknak for listening to KYUK 640 AM Mani Mumtari Shakmi.
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3: Nakugun.
4: Nakugun. Belt.
3: Nakugun.
4: Nakugun. Belt.
3: Atushok nakugutmuk. Nunapigangulramuk.
4: Atushok nakugutmuk. Nunapigangulramuk. She decided to wear a brown belt.
3: Nakugun.
4: Nakugun.
5: Really, the thank yous go to all of you for keeping a straight spine as the doubters doubt.
6: The company SpaceX trades on the stock market for the first time.
7: It has likely made Elon Musk the world's first trillionaire.
6: For Friday, June 12th, this is All Things Considered from NPR News. I'm Elsa Chang.
7: And I'm Mary Louise Kelly. How a national park is shaping the response to Ebola in the Democratic Republic of Congo.
8: Screening means that if you do get a case, that enables you to contain an outbreak much faster.
6: Also, could smartphones be a driver in declining birth rates? A new economic paper explores the connection.
9: I think it's possible that we'll continue to see effects of phones on behavior and outcomes like fertility for years to come.
7: And a federal judge says President Trump's name must be removed from the Kennedy Center.
6: Those stories after this news.
10: Live from NPR News in Washington, I'm Ryland Barton. A federal judge has issued a preliminary injunction blocking the Trump administration's nearly $2 billion anti-weaponization fund. The judge said the move was necessary, as NPR's Ryan Lucas reports.
11: At a court hearing on a lawsuit challenging the fund, U.S. District Judge Leonie Brinkema said the public statements from DOJ officials that the department was abandoning the fund were not sufficient. She noted that President Trump continues to publicly support the fund and that the government has refused to formally declare under oath that the fund is indeed dead. Judge Brinkema therefore issued a preliminary injunction blocking the fund, but she gave the Justice Department 1 week to provide a clear, unambiguous declaration under penalty of perjury, signed by the Acting Attorney General and the U.S. Treasury Secretary, that the fund will not move ahead. If it does so, the judge said she will likely dismiss the lawsuit. If the government does not do so, then the case will move forward. Ryan Lucas, NPR News, Alexandria, Virginia.
10: A federal judge has refused to stop the White House from staging a UFC mixed martial arts event on the South Lawn of the White House this weekend. The White House calls the lawsuit baseless, saying it's no different from many other events hosted at public forums in the Capitol. NPR's Danielle Kurtzleben has more.
12: A watchdog group has filed a lawsuit attempting to halt the fight, noting the money that UFC stands to make off the event, and that Trump owns up to $50,000 of stock in the company that owns UFC. The DOJ has responded, saying in part it would be too disruptive to halt an event a year in the making, and noting past presidents' White House events. White House spokesperson Davis Engel insisted to NPR there are no conflicts of interest and added that Trump's assets are in a trust managed by his children.
10: NPR's Danielle Kurtzleben reporting. In Ohio, a group that organizes political activities for Democratic causes was raided by the FBI today. From Ohio Public Radio, Joe Ingles reports.
13: Ohio Organizing Collaborative board member Prentice Haney says FBI agents have searched premises and in some cases taken laptops and electronic devices as well as interviewed people who work with the organization.
14: There's no reason for over 100 agents to be knocking on the doors of everyday Ohioans, demanding and accusing people of voter fraud as if it was a witch hunt and scaring them with their children, following them in their cars to school and to work. I mean, this was a full-out assault. I mean, we haven't seen anything like this since Selma.
13: Haney says the people who were contacted by the FBI were told it was related to a case of voter fraud. The FBI has been contacted for comment. For NPR News, I'm Joe Ingles in Columbus, Ohio.
10: A federal appeals court has upheld the conviction of cryptocurrency entrepreneur Sam Bankman-Fried, rejecting arguments that his trial was unfair. Judges expressed skepticism that he was not allowed to present key evidence during his 2023 trial. This is NPR News. Thousands of Puerto Ricans are struggling with water shortages so severe that the governor has activated the National Guard. Officials have not publicly pinpointed the cause. The shortages are largely affecting some of the island's most populated cities, including San Juan. Residents are being forced to buy potable water. Heat can be dangerous for pregnant women. A new study looks at how certain proteins inside a pregnant body respond to heat and how that can affect both mother and fetus. NPR's Alejandra Barunda reports.
15: One way bodies deal with heat stress is to ramp up the production of molecules called heat shock proteins.
16: Fundamentally, their job is to protect the cell.
15: That's Carrie Breton. She's an environmental epidemiologist at Washington University in St. Louis. She says that's extra important during pregnancy when feeling too much heat can affect both mother and fetus. The new study in environmental science and technology shows that heat exposure ramped up the amount of protective heat shock proteins in most pregnant women's blood. But some women who developed lots of the proteins ended up having their babies early. It's a hint about why some pregnant people might be more sensitive to heat than others. Alejandra Burunda, NPR News.
10: Patagonia, the clothing brand, is suing Patagonia, the drag queen, for $1. The central question is whether Patagonia, who filed for a trademark last year, can sell merchandise using her name without causing confusion for consumers. Patagonia, the company, is named after the region in southern Chile and Argentina. Patagonia is based in Bend, Oregon, and is known for mobilizing climate activists and raising money for climate organizations. 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

0: This is All Things Considered from NPR News. I'm Elsa Chang in Culver City, California.
1: And I'm Mary Louise Kelly in Washington. Today, shares of SpaceX traded on the stock market for the first time. Elon Musk's rocket company had a record-breaking initial public offering, and Elon Musk made a lot of money today. To make sense of it, we are joined by NPR's Jeff Brumfiel, who covers space, and John Ruich, who covers tech. Hi, you two.
2: Hey there.
3: To the moon, Mary Louise.
1: I hope so. Okay, so John, kick us off. What more can you tell us about this IPO and SpaceX's first day trading?
2: Yeah, the IPO was the biggest in history. SpaceX raised $75 billion. That's more than twice the previous record. And demand was high for the IPO. That was borne out, actually, when it started trading on the NASDAQ today. The stock opened at $150, which was above expectations, rose to as high as $176 during the day, lost a little steam, and ended just shy of $161. But the bottom line is that it was up over 19% on the day. A lot of early investors and employees in the company got rich today, or richer, including Elon Musk.
1: Who is already incredibly, insanely rich. How much richer is Elon Musk at the end of today?
2: Yeah, it's hard to know exactly, but a little back of the envelope math, you know, Musk owns close to 40% of SpaceX's shares, so his stake is now worth around $800 billion with a B. Plus, he owns a chunk of Tesla shares and has stakes in other companies, so he probably became the planet's first trillionaire today.
1: Holy cow. Okay, this closing price has the value of SpaceX well above $2 trillion, trillion with a T. Jeff, you track SpaceX. Is it worth that much?
3: I think even SpaceX's supporters would tell you the business as it is today is not worth $2 trillion. According to the financial documents released ahead of the IPO, SpaceX is actually losing money. It lost $5 billion last year and another $4 billion in the first quarter of this year. A lot of those losses are due to the AI side of the business, which used to be Musk's other company, XAI. It's been burning cash at this incredible rate. It's sort of a financial black hole, if you will. Even without the AI losses, though, the rocket and satellite company are probably worth far less, somewhere in the hundreds of billions of dollars.
2: Yeah, just to add on to what Jeff is saying here, analysts at the investment research company Morningstar did a deep dive into SpaceX's core businesses. They crunched some numbers around what they think is likely or probable at this moment in terms of the company achieving its goals in space and AI. And they think a fair value per share of this company is $63, which is a lot less than it is now. Nicholas Owens is a financial analyst at Morningstar.
4: I would argue that for the next week, really what you're looking at is simple supply and demand. Today there's limited supply and exuberant demand.
2: Yeah, on the supply front, the company only floated about 4% of its outstanding shares, so not much. In terms of demand, there's a lot of hype and excitement. But even for people who aren't actively buying these shares, SpaceX is likely to end up in their portfolios because it's being included in a few stock indexes earlier than normal.
1: So, Jeff, back to you. What does the company need to do to actually meet these very high-flying expectations?
3: Well, I mean, I think the company itself, I just want to read their mission statement and their documents, Mary Louise, because it really gives a sense of their ambition. Our mission is to build the systems and technologies necessary to make life multiplanetary, to understand the true value or the true nature of the universe, and to extend the light of consciousness to the stars. That might be worth $2 trillion.
1: No big deal there.
3: Yeah, right. Exactly. The first step to getting to that kind of evaluation is to build this giant rocket called Starship. Now, Starship is behind schedule. It's costing the company billions to develop. But if it works, it will reduce the cost of sending things to space. Speaking in the opening bell today, SpaceX President Gwynne Shotwell sounded a defiant note as she addressed her employees. She said they've proven the skeptics wrong before.
5: The thank yous go to all of you for hanging in there, for keeping a straight spine as the doubters doubt.
3: But Starship is a lot more complicated than SpaceX's other rockets. So for all these dreams to happen, it's going to take a lot of work. I don't think anyone's ever been able to build a rocket quite like it. We'll have to see what happens.
1: Worth noting, today's IPO is the first of several blockbuster IPOs we expect this year. Jeff, tell us about those.
3: Yeah, that's right. I mean, the other big two are Anthropic and OpenAI, the big AI companies. They're each ballparked at around $1 trillion valuations. And like SpaceX, there's a lot of fuzziness about how much they're actually worth. A lot of this comes down to we don't really know just how big the market is for AI or what it's going to be used for. So, you know, a lot of this stuff is really betting on the future, I'd say.
1: John, just to let you land us and circle back around to the possibly, as of today, trillionaire Elon Musk. I mean, we've talked a lot about that, just how much money that is. But how much more powerful is he as a result of this IPO?
2: I think you could say a lot. You know, when companies go public like this and start selling shares to ordinary people, it usually means that those investors will be able to have more say in how a company's run. But here, the investors will have very limited ability to check Musk. He has an iron grip on the company. You know, he's CEO. He will control the board of directors. He holds more than 80% of the voting power of shareholders. You know, Elon Musk obviously has his fans. There are a lot of believers. There are a lot of people buying the stock today because they think his vision is brilliant, frankly. He's highly controversial also. And so I think today he ends up more powerful in some ways than ever. And, you know, he's really put himself at the center of his own universe.
1: And here's John Ruich and Jeff Brumfield. Thanks to you both.
3: Thank you.
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6: The Ebola outbreak in the Democratic Republic of Congo is happening in a region of extremes. It's home to a deadly, decades-old conflict. At the same time, the area is known for vast, beautiful national parks, famous for gorillas and snow-capped mountains near the equator. So, what does that have to do with Ebola response efforts? NPR's Gabriella Emmanuel reports.
7: When Emmanuel Demarode looks around, it can be peaceful.
8: Most evenings, there are elephants crossing the river and pods of hippos.
7: Demarode is the director of the DRC Virunga National Park. But his attention these days has turned from hippos and elephants to the Ebola outbreak that's spreading in the area. His park has been tapped to play a key role in containing the virus.
8: The national park serves as a natural firewall of sorts.
7: A natural firewall because the park stretches almost 2 million acres, much of it along the DRC border with Uganda. His park rangers are busy building screening posts to check all travelers for symptoms of Ebola and track them. The first 3 posts will be completed by the end of this week.
8: Screening means that if you do get a case spreading eastwards into Uganda, Rwanda, or Kenya, you can trace everybody that they've traveled with. And so that enables you to contain an outbreak much faster.
7: In the 2018-2020 Ebola outbreak that hit the area, several thousand travelers were screened each day in the park.
8: If you build them where roads cross rivers, it's almost impossible to pass without being screened. So that's really important.
7: Each post includes an exam room, an isolation center, and housing for a team of about 30. 8 of those are paramedics who are being recruited now, and the rest, security personnel. This is a region long plagued by violence, but
8: the situation we're living through now is certainly the worst we've experienced in the past 30 years.
7: Demarode says 4 park rangers have been killed by rebel groups in recent weeks, and 5 others have been injured, 3 severely.
8: Which is really unprecedented for us.
7: He speculates a militia group may be leaving the Ebola-affected region. The violence is interfering with aid groups as well, but some have consciously not bulked up security. Anastasia Shkalanok is with Doctors Without Borders, which is operating at the epicenter. She's based in the nearby town of Goma, which is under militia control.
9: What we have learned from previous Ebola outbreaks in DRC is that having some security security or militarized support around healthcare facilities is totally detrimental and counterproductive.
7: She says having guns doesn't build trust.
9: Simply, the population might be scared to go to the healthcare facilities.
7: But she admits this does leave Ebola treatment centers at risk of militia attacks.
9: So it's a huge risk for all the responders.
7: A Congolese doctor, also in Goma, says the city is bracing for Ebola patients, but it's isolated due to the security situation and now the outbreak. The airport is closed and all the borders are closed, he says. It's as if we are in an open-air prison, so how can supplies reach us? This doctor asked only to be identified by his first initial, R, because he fears being targeted for speaking out. He says foreign aid to the region has dropped and hospital supplies are dwindling. We don't have soap. We don't have disinfectant. There are no medical gowns. There are no protective face masks, he says. Often doctors try to buy soap with their own money, but amidst the conflict, banks have shut down, he says, and some doctors and nurses haven't been paid in months. But doctors have a moral obligation to care for Ebola patients, he says, so they will stay and sacrifice and do the best they can. Gabriela Emanuel, NPR News.

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1: This is All Things Considered from NPR News. I'm Mary Louise Kelly.
2: And I'm Elsa Chang. Hollywood giant Paramount is poised to get a whole lot bigger, like a tuna that swallowed a whale. The company's proposed $111 billion takeover of Warner Brothers Discovery just got a green light from the U.S. Justice Department. Now, this deal would put all under the same roof, Paramount Pictures and Warner Brothers Studios, HBO and Paramount Plus, and CBS and CNN. To lay everything out for us, we're joined now by NPR media correspondent David Folkenflik. Hi, David.
3: Hey, Elsa.
2: Okay, so it seems like there's a lot of combining of similar properties here. Like, what exactly did the Justice Department say in announcing this decision?
3: Well, the Justice Department put out a statement late this afternoon that NPR obtained and reviewed, and it said that it had conducted an intensive 8-month review of this, looking at this from all angles. In fact, saying that it was helped by looking at a proposed earlier deal that Warner Brothers had struck to sell itself off to Netflix, or most of itself off to Netflix. It said, look, we've looked at this, and there's no reason to consider this bad for people who have a stake in this business, that is, producers and writers and actors and the like, because there are so many other players in this field now. You've got, even though you're combining these two titans of studios, Paramount, mm-hmm. Warner Brothers, et cetera, you've got Netflix, and you've got Apple, and you've got Amazon Prime, and you've got a bunch of smaller players who are streamers in this case. And they say that the streaming market has so expanded the competition for conventional Hollywood studios, it's not anti-competitive. Similarly, they're making the same case, they argue, for consumers. They're saying consumers are not being sold out here because they've got a lot of other places to get entertainment.
2: Okay. So lots of choices for everybody, they say. That's what federal regulators are saying. But I know that you've been reporting on the political dynamics around this whole deal. Explain what's been at play here.
3: Well, it's all in play here, in part because President Trump is such a player in such decisions in a way that's not been seen as appropriate or even present to the same anything like the same degree in previous administrations. The family that is about poised to take over Warner Brothers Discovery and add it to Paramount, mm-hmm. is the Ellisons. That's Larry Ellison, the co-founder of Oracle, and his son David Ellison, the founder of Skydance Media. They only took over Paramount and CBS last summer. They're now doing this much bigger deal this year, and they have intertwined their business interests with the president's political interests. Larry Ellison, a financial backer and advisor to the president on AI and other political matters, and the president just in January essentially turned over control of TikTok US to the Ellisons. As a sign of, you know, their connection there,
2: right.
3: The president has said that he wants the Ellisons to help take over CBS to help, CNN to help make it a little bit more like CBS.
2: Okay, you just named two entities, CNN and CBS. I mean, I can't help but wonder, how are journalists at both CNN and CBS feeling right now? Tell us what you've been hearing.
3: Well, there's great consternation, and that's for two reasons. One is that, you know, in any such merger, what you almost inevitably see is extraordinary degree of layoffs and compression of jobs. There's a lot of overlap at these two of the five most important TV networks in the country. There'd be a lot of layoffs. But also there's concern that essentially they would seek to make CNN more friendly to President Trump. That's certainly what he believes. As critics of CBS say, they've done in controlling CBS News. That's unlikely to be the final word on this. You're going to see some state AGs probably weigh in, but we don't know how this is going to play out.
2: That is NPR's David Folkenflik. Thank you so much, David.
3: You bet.
1: A researcher in Vermont has a striking new theory about why women are having fewer babies these days. Birth rates have tumbled more than 20% in the last two decades. The researcher suggests one factor could be the spread of smartphones. NPR Scott Horsley reports.
4: The sharp drop in birth rates is a seismic demographic shift. It affects everything from the size of school classrooms to the solvency of Social Security.
5: Fertility really fell off a cliff in about 2007.
4: Economist Caitlin Myers of Middlebury College says at first the conventional wisdom was the Great Recession was causing people to put off having babies temporarily, as happened during previous downturns. But then the economy recovered, and birth rates just kept falling. So if the recession isn't responsible for the baby bust, what is?
5: Whatever it is, it must be big, and it needs to coincide with about 2007, because that's when we see all the births go down.
4: Myers has a suspect, a piece of technology that debuted that year, putting a telephone, a music player, and access to the internet all in the palm of your hand.
6: And we are calling it iPhone.
4: Apple CEO Steve Jobs introduced the iPhone at the Macworld conference in January 2007.
6: Every once in a while, a revolutionary product comes along that changes everything.
5: I don't think he mentioned birth, but yeah, it was a product that changed the world.
4: In a provocative new working paper titled, Is the iPhone Birth Control?, Myers argues that the spread of smartphones, beginning in 2007, could explain between a third and half the drop in birth rate since then. To test that theory, Myers makes clever use of an accident of history that creates a kind of natural experiment. When iPhones first came out, they only worked with AT&T.
5: And in some areas of the country, AT&T had broadband coverage and you could get an iPhone. And in other areas, including where I live in Vermont, that coverage was much more limited. And what you can see in like this, the simplest of comparisons, births start to fall in the places where you can get one. And they're not falling nearly as much in the places where you can't.
4: One might argue the results were skewed because smartphones spread faster in urban areas or wealthier communities. But the results hold up even when Myers controlled for variables like population density and the local economy. The drop in birth rates has affected women of all ages, but it's most pronounced among teenagers. That sounds plausible to Gene Twenge, a professor of psychology at San Diego State University. In books like Generations, Twenge has documented the profound behavioral changes that accompanied smartphones, especially among young people.
7: The smartphone fundamentally changed the way adolescents spent their time outside of school. They started spending a lot more time online and on their phones and a lot less time hanging out with their friends in person and driving around in a car or going to the mall or just hanging out.
4: Myers says it's not a stretch to think that would result in fewer babies.
5: If there's one thing I learned in abstinence-only sex ed in the 90s in Georgia growing up, it's that you're probably not going to get pregnant if you're not interacting with people in person, if you're not having sex.
4: Myers suggests smartphones also gave users more access to information about contraceptives and abortion, and more access to pornography.
5: When I talk to my students at Middlebury College, this is the first one they actually bring up. Pornography was proving to be a substitute for in-person relationships.
4: Apple didn't respond to our inquiry about Myers' paper. Eventually, copycat phones came along that could be used on other networks. And today, smartphones are ubiquitous. Myers says that raises a question of whether birth rates will level off now or continue falling.
5: I think it's possible that we'll continue to see effects of phones on behavior and outcomes like fertility for years to come. But we'll just have to keep watching.
4: And if recent history is any guide, a lot of us will be watching on our smartphones. Scott Horsley, NPR News, Washington.
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0: 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I'm Elsa Chang.
1: And I'm Mary Louise Kelly. Coming up, pop artist Bebe Rexha has a new album out.
0: She talks about the healing powers of dancing with a community of people.
2: The music shuts your brain off, and you don't want to go back to reality, as sad as that sounds, but I think it's also very human.
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3: Live from NPR News in Culver City, California, I'm Dwayne Brown. Iran's foreign minister says a deal to end the war with the U.S. has never been closer, as we hear from NPR's Dia Hadid.
4: Sayyid Abbas Araghchi said on X that what he called the Islamabad Memorandum of Understanding, quote, has never been closer. The reference to Islamabad is because Pakistan is mediating these efforts. That statement was quickly reposted by President Trump without comment. Shortly afterwards, the Pakistani Prime Minister Shehbaz Sharif also posted on X that he could confirm that, quote, a final agreed-upon text of the deal had been reached. He added, peace has never been this close as it is now. It is so far unclear what the memorandum contains. It may include a 60-day ceasefire and mutual blockades of the Strait of Hormuz being lifted. Dia Hadid, NPR News.
3: A South Korean court has sentenced the country's former president to 30 years in prison for trying to provoke North Korea with drones. NPR's Anthony Kuhn reports Yong Sung-yeol was already facing life in prison.
5: The Seoul Central District Court said that Yoon had ordered drones to infiltrate North Korea in October of 2024. The aim was to provoke North Korea into retaliating, which would give Yoon an excuse to declare martial law. The drones were launched, but North Korea did not respond militarily. If they had, it could have put U.S. troops stationed in South Korea at risk. Yoon's lawyers argued that the drone operations were a legitimate response to the North's launch of trash-filled balloons into the South. The court countered that Yoon ordered the drone ops for his own private aims, which had nothing to do with national security or defense. Anthony Kuhn, NPR News, Seoul.
3: Elon Musk's SpaceX went public with shares soaring more than 25% today in its Wall Street debut. The rocket company's market valuation at more than $2 trillion, making Musk the first trillionaire. This is NPR. California's attorney general has filed a lawsuit over a ballot measure that would upend one county's election system from Jefferson Public Radio. Roman Battaglia reports parts of the measure directly conflict with California election law.
6: Shasta County in Northern California has a history of attempting to change how elections are run based on unproven claims of election fraud. Shasta County voters passed Measure B during the primary election earlier this month. It would severely restrict mail-in voting, require voters to show photo ID at the polls, and mandate that votes be hand-counted. California Attorney General Rob Bonta says the county doesn't have the authority to make such sweeping changes. Proponents of the measure declined to comment on the lawsuit, but they previously said the measure could be tweaked to fit existing law. Bonta is asking the courts for a swift decision because preparations for the November election will begin soon. For NPR News, I'm Roman Battaglia.
3: Well, the New York Knicks are just one game away from winning their first NBA title in 27 years, but they still have to beat the San Antonio Spurs for a third time on the road tomorrow. That's where many Knicks fans have already bought tickets to attend Game 5. The NBA Finals are also colliding with a World Cup event, tip-off, coming shortly after Brazil and Morocco wrap up a match tomorrow in New Jersey. Stocks got a lift on Wall Street today. 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
1: This is All Things Considered from NPR News. I'm Mary Louise Kelly in Washington.
2: And I'm Elsa Chang in Culver City, California. President Trump may not have top billing at the John F. Kennedy Center for the Performing Arts much longer. Today, a federal judge denied an appeal by the center's board of trustees for a stay on the removal of Trump's name from the building. Later, the Trump administration filed for an emergency stay, but that, too, was denied. NPR's Chloe Veltman joins us now with the latest on this rapid developing situation. Hi, Chloe.
3: Hi, Elsa.
2: Okay, so just catch us up. What is going on at the Kennedy Center right now?
3: Well, right now, workmen are continuing to build scaffolding in the dark outside the building. But just to be clear, Elsa, we do not yet have direct confirmation from the Kennedy Center that the scaffolding is there expressly to remove Trump's name.
2: Okay.
3: Workmen started to build the scaffolding a few hours before U.S. District Judge Christopher Cooper said no to the Board of Trustees' appeal to stay the removal of Trump's name from the building.
2: And explain why the workers did that ahead of this whole ruling.
3: Okay, well, today was the deadline for the board, which is stacked with President Trump's allies, to appeal a ruling Cooper handed down 2 weeks ago, stating that the renaming of the facility was illegal and that such a move requires approval from Congress.
2: Mm-hmm.
3: And until yesterday, it looked as if the Trump administration would comply. The name has already changed on the center's website and some of its social media channels, and the Kennedy Center's general counsel sent a memo to staff saying the president's name would come off the building too. But then at the 11th hour, the Board of Trustees abruptly changed course and filed an appeal.
2: At the 11th hour, why did they wait that long? And like, what were the grounds for the appeal?
3: I reached out to ask the Kennedy Center about the late timing, but they haven't yet responded. The motion requesting a stay on the removal of Trump's name says there's no point in removing it when they'll potentially restore the president's name anyway after winning an appeal. And they also say removing his name would hurt the center's fundraising and contribute to its financial decline.
2: Okay, so appeal denied. And also denied was this request for an emergency stay. Bring us up to speed there.
3: Yes. So the D.C. Circuit Court of Appeals ordered that the motion for an immediate administrative stay be denied. But there are still legal avenues open for the Kennedy Center to pursue. This lawsuit was brought by Congresswoman Joyce Beatty, who's an ex officio member of the Board of Trustees. And Norm Eisen, one of her attorneys, tells NPR any further attempt to overturn the court's decision is a waste of time.
4: It's no different than if a graffiti artist had climbed up on a ladder and tagged the front of the building with Donald Trump's name. It's an act of corruption and appropriation. It will not stand. Sooner or later, that name is coming off the building.
3: And Elsa, it's still not clear if that sign will come down tonight or not.
2: Wow, what a saga. That is NPR's Chloe Veltman bringing us up to speed on all the legal wrangling surrounding whether President Trump's name remains on the Kennedy Center in Washington, D.C. Thank you so much again, Chloe.
3: It's a great pleasure, Elsa. Thanks for having me.
1: David Hockney, one of the world's most important contemporary painters, has died at the age of 88. The British artist used electric colors to capture the world around him, something he talked about with our colleague, the late NPR correspondent Susan Stamberg, back in 2016.
5: To Hockney, looking and showing are as old as time. Some caveman picked up a rock and drew an animal on the wall.
6: And then when he'd got the animal down, the person would have grunted or something and said, I've seen something like that.
5: Is making pictures, do you think, part of the DNA of being human?
6: Yes, yes. Very young people pick up a crayon and start to draw, don't they? Very, very young people. I think the idea of making pictures is deep within us.
5: Hockney's History of Pictures book is chock full of images, a few photos, but mostly reproductions of paintings he's loved looking at over the years. He's crazy for Rembrandt, of course, and Picasso, his hero, and the late 16th century Italian painter Caravaggio.
6: Caravaggio invented Hollywood lighting.
7: Oh, my goodness. There's a woman. She's cutting a guy's head off. Judith beheading Holofernes, 1599. And look, at why do you call it Hollywood lighting?
6: Well, it is Hollywood lighting. I mean, this is lighting that's not natural.
5: No sun could shine so bright.

0: dust and then disappear to make such dark, velvety shadows right behind her. It's dramatic, unreal. Only movies can illuminate like that. Light, and where it comes from, is every painter's preoccupation. For David Hockney, light on water has particular fascination. What is it with you and water, David Hockney?
1: Well, water offers an interesting graphic problem, it seems to me. Say, a swimming pool, the water is transparent. How do you paint transparency? It has reflections and things.
0: A Bigger Splash, his best-known painting from 1967, shows a California swimming pool, tan diving board angling in from the bottom right and rising from the aquamarine water, a lively white splash. Someone just dove in.
1: I spent longer on the splash than on any other thing in the painting. I spent about a week painting it. Because it's painted with small brushes. I mean, I didn't want to just take a brush and splash it like that. I wanted to paint it slowly. And I thought then it contradicts the splash, really.
0: Yes. Oh, because it took you so long to what in life took a second.
1: Yes, yes.
0: When you go in a museum or a gallery, what's the first thing you look at in a painting?
1: You look at the surface, the paint itself, and then you might then see a figure. But I think, first of all, you see the surface.
0: That is really a painter's answer. You or I would look first at the pair, the face, the horse. We're not Hockney. David Hockney believes painting can change the world. In the midst of all our miseries, he says, art lets us see the world as beautiful, thrilling, mysterious.
1: Well, I do see it that way, yes, I do. Because I enjoy looking, I do. I mean, I do get a deep pleasure from looking. I can look at a little puddle on a road in Yorkshire and just have the rain falling on it and think it's marvellous. I see the world as very beautiful. Yes, I do.
2: That was the painter David Hockney, who died Thursday, speaking with the late Susan Stamberg.

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1: Last month, the U.S. government released dozens of previously classified case files, videos, and photographs related to reports of unidentified flying objects. The public reacted with both excitement and skepticism, a mix that critic Bob Mondello guesses will also greet Steven Spielberg's sci-fi thriller, Disclosure Day.
2: Steven Spielberg has been more or less single-handedly making the world safe for aliens. Since 1977, other filmmakers tended to imagine monsters dropping from the skies, but Spielberg built mashed potato mountains and later left trails of Reese's Pieces, while urging audiences to look to the heavens not with terror, but with wonder. He's at it again in Disclosure Day, another roller coaster of a sci-fi yarn, though no one's looking at the heavens this time because the alien visitors are already here. The new film explores this notion on two tracks. One involves a tech whiz played by Josh O'Connor, who's determined to expose a shadowy corporation's hiding and exploiting of aliens.
3: What did you steal?
4: Secrets. People have a right to know the truth.
2: The other involves an increasingly discombobulated TV weathercaster played by Emily Blunt, who starts having a very strange day when a cardinal flies in her window and she finds herself suddenly speaking fluent Russian and Korean, and on her next weathercast...
5: Good morning, Kansas City. Let's take a look at today.
2: Speaking something not quite human.
5: Today's...
2: This gets the attention of the shadowy corporation, and soon the two storylines are weaving themselves together, say when the tech whiz replays the broadcast for his girlfriend.
4: Do you understand what she's saying?
3: It's gibberish. I can't understand it.
4: I can.

0: which raises more questions than it answers, but also sets in motion...
1: What am I doing?
0: Car chases, escapes to safe houses, cars crashing through safe houses, cars dragged by freight trains into the paths of other freight trains. Basically, the whole Spielbergian catalog, augmented by something else the tech whiz stole, an elongated duodecahedron, the technical term they use in the film, if I heard correctly, is thingy, that fits in your palm but should be touched only with rubber gloves, and happily for David Koepp's screenplay, can do pretty much whatever is required of it at any given moment.
2: What is it?
1: You won't believe me if I told you. I'm going to show you.
0: You can find all of this preposterous and still find it preposterously entertaining. Spielberg has accumulated a half century's worth of new cinematic tricks and a bit of worldly wisdom since he first considered how humankind might react to a close encounter. Back then, he innocently imagined scientists and aliens making music together. This time,
3: the human race cannot accept what we know.
0: He's dead set on beating back the idea that a world riven by division might shrink from contact entirely. He considers the spiritual implications.
4: Why would he make such a vast universe, yet save it only for us?
0: And the political consequences.
3: That truth will upend all established order across the entire world.
0: And the way we now process information. Spielberg pictures us at the moment of disclosure, staring not at the stars, as we did in the 70s and 80s, but at screens, cell phones, laptops, TVs.
2: We're interrupting our coverage.
0: Because they are the way we now interact with the world, including the IMAX screen you'll want to see Disclosure Day on. And he urges us to wonder along with him whether the discovery of something bigger than ourselves might allow us to look past wars and crises and maybe fix what's broken in society, in our relationship with nature, in us. Spielberg remains stubbornly optimistic about that in Disclosure Day, and also about the capacity of movies to open minds and unfreeze hearts. I'm Bob Mandela.
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0: From NPR News, this is All Things Considered. I'm Mary Louise Kelly.
1: And I'm Elsa Chang. Even if you have never heard of Bebe Rexha, you've likely heard the songs that she's written. She's written for the likes of Eminem.
2: I'm just relaying what the voice in my head saying. Don't shoot the messenger. I'm just friends with the
1: monster. Selena Gomez.
3: Walk like a champion, talk like a champion.
1: And Tinashe.
4: All in the front, all in the back, just like that,
1: Even though she found success while making music for other artists, Rexha struggled to get her own spotlight to shine as brightly.
5: I play shows or have people that I meet, and they don't recognize my face. When I play them my songs, they're like, oh my gosh, I know so much of your catalog.
1: Rexha has been described as a pop chameleon, and that has never been more apparent than it is on her new album, Dirty Blonde. It blends EDM, pop, and country, just to name a few genres.
5: I think a lot of times the limits that we build are in our heads. So for me, it's more of a freeing thing.
1: Our colleague Juana Summers spoke with Rexha just before the album dropped.
6: This album is so fun. As I was listening to it, I was thinking, like, this is the perfect soundtrack for a messy girl summer. Was that the kind of vibe that you were going for?
5: Dang. Not really, but you know what? I'll take it. I think what's very freeing about this project is I allowed myself to do all the things without judging myself. And I'm like kind of doing everything. I wrote with Hit-Boy.
1: Yeah.
5: And I did a country song and I played it for Billy Ray Cyrus recently.
7: Halfway through the door and I can barely stand. Last thing I want to do is fight with my man.
5: And then I have the dance stuff that Chris Lake has worked on for me and DJ Snake. So I'm kind of like just touching all the parts, but like usually in the past I would feel a little insecure about it because I'm like, oh, I should stick to one sound and one lane.
6: One of the things I think fans love about your music is that you play with pop, EDM, hip-hop, country. You don't seem to limit yourself. How did you get more confident in really blurring the lines and playing with so many genres?
5: I honestly, okay, let me keep this simple. I get bored. I get really bored. I think this album has been more so about stripping back all the things that I've learned about a traditional pop artist, a traditional rollout, and kind of accepting that I want to go my own way. Because if you told me I had to eat pizza every day, I mean, I love pizza. But for the rest of my life, I would be like, I can't do this.
6: Oh, for sure. I want to ask you about the song New Religion. It samples Insomnia from the group Faithless. What did that sample bring to this song, and why did you want to work it in?
5: I started writing, and I knew that I wanted to write a song called New Religion because I was going through a tough time with the major label system, with relationships, with a lot of the areas of my life. And I wanted to write a song about, like, when you are having a hard time with faith because you're like, why are all these things happening? Like, I don't feel like I'm being heard. Like, help me. So I kind of went back to finding a safe space within music. And I know it sounds corny, but it's like I was going out to a lot of clubs and dancing and just being in the mix in Europe because I was never that girl growing up. And it just felt, I don't know, always felt spiritual to me. Mm-hmm. Even though there might have been some drinks in my system, it was healing in a sense. And we had worked on an almost finished dance album. And somewhere in between all of this, I started writing songs like I Like You Better Than Me. And I said, okay, I can't believe that I was able to be vulnerable because for a long time I was very shut off. And I started writing more vulnerable songs.
6: Earlier this year, you split with Warner Records and partnered with Empire. I wonder what that's meant for your creative process and whether there are things that you can do now with Empire that you couldn't before.
5: Well, being with Empire now, I finally feel like I'm understood, I'm celebrated, and that does something to you, like, as a person. I finally feel understood, you know, not misunderstood. And when you have somebody that believes in you like that, and such a transparent team, you feel more confident. It's been really fun, just, like, all the visuals and stuff.
1: Yeah.
5: And, like, it's nice because, like, I'm working on my tour now, and, like, I just feel like I can try different things and have more fun.
6: Can we talk about the visuals? Because Dirty Blonde is a visual album. What goes into that choice? What kind of aesthetic are you going for?
5: If you look at Chica Chica, my thing is like, I started feeling very inspired by like classic beauties, like Marilyn, the way Madonna did it. But then like mixing it with Edge, and I was like, what would Marilyn Monroe be like if she was born in Brooklyn like me, raised in Staten Island, around all the Italian girls, was Albanian. Take my number, 347, you know that. Liked having fun, was a little bit more street and on the edge, and that's kind of been my approach. If you show me yours, I'll show you mine. Chica Chica. I always feel like I didn't fit the mold in terms of like both my parents are from Albania. My dad's an immigrant. Like my dad was like, when I was growing up in New York, everybody had these nice backyards, and my dad was growing, because he grew up as a with a farmer dad, growing tomatoes in the backyard in New York City. And I'm like, oh my God, we had like, you know, it was just. So for me, I think being able to incorporate that Albanian was really important for me.
6: I can't talk to you without asking you about the song Sad Girls, which you've described as an anthem for anyone who's ever been on a dance floor with a broken heart and refused to let it win. Very relatable, first of all. Tell us about the song. Was there an experience that sparked it?
5: Yeah. A lot of these songs are about my heartbreak. It's about getting broken up with, you know? Yeah, I was never like a party girl. And then I started, like, to be honest with you, partying like in my 30s now. Because I wanted that experience. I want to go where the people go. I want to feel the energy. I want to get sweaty. I want to get sticky. I want to hear what they're listening to. I want to be in the culture. And what I think what I liked about it was I felt like I could express myself. And then I felt like I could spend 4 hours just like shutting my brain off, listening to music, dancing with strangers.
6: It's
5: like,
6: the best. It's the best.
5: Like, I remember meeting a couple because I, like, there was a guy and I was like, oh my God, you're so cute. And he was like, sorry, babes, I'm gay. And I was like, oh, this makes sense. Let's dance. So, like, I would make all these friends on the dance floor that I never have seen before and then never spoke to again after we had the best night of our lives, you know? And I think for Sad Girls, it was kind of like I was still going through my breakup internally and going out in these places and just being in the mix. I feel like I was in the culture and it was it's a very different environment. I guess Sad Girls is like, you don't want the night to end. You're feeling good. The music shuts your brain off. And you don't want to go back to reality, as sad as that sounds, but I think it's also very human.
6: We've been speaking with Bebe Rexha. Her new album is Dirty Blonde. Thank you so much.
5: Thank you.
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0: Okay, hello everyone. Good morning. Welcome to Talk Line, your call-in radio show. I'm Diane McGachran, and in the booth today, managing your calls and emails that come in is... Okay, Iris. No, it's okay.
1: Hello, good morning.
0: Oh, okay. Yeah. She's getting the board set up to take your calls. I'm going to give out the numbers, and as you know, we like to have people participating in the show. It relies on people calling and emailing in. Our numbers are 543-5985, 543-2756, 800-995-8954, and you can email us at radio@kyuk.org. And for your emails and phone calls, you can be anonymous, and we will read your emails over the air. And it's a beautiful day here in Bethel. It's been, I guess, the past week or so has been beautiful. I was in Michigan facilitating a training down there, and I got back late Wednesday night, and it was really, things got green in the 10 days I was gone. It really looks nice out here. So anyway, I'll see what we have for our Tundra Drum announcements. If I remember how to access that. Okay. Well, Gabby, if you're listening, I may need help accessing Tundra announcements. Oh, for some reason the iPad's not doing... I don't know what's wrong. The iPad's not reading things. Let's see. Install later. Wait a minute. It's verifying an update of some kind. No, it won't do it. And wait, it's got to finish this right here. See that thing? Sorry. I think that's what's happening. We'll see when it finishes. Okay. Well, we have an opener today for fishing. And we have... Oh, okay. You might want to tell Gabby to come, and it just shut down completely. Okay. We have, like, small technical difficulty. You can watch Talkline and other shows on 17.4. I think it's reloading. It had to restart. And 15.4, I believe, on your television. Yeah. So, any activities that are going on this week that you would like to tell us about, that would be great. Here in Bethel, playing at the movie theater is Disclosure Day, which is kind of a science fiction with a little bit of humor, and got pretty good reviews. And then Masters of the Universe, that got decent reviews, so that's playing at our theater. I think it's amazing. Our theater gets first-run movies, which is really fun. And let's see, Masters of the Universe. Yeah, so we have a call. I think we have a call coming in. We have Gerald. Good morning, Gerald. Gerald, you're on the air.
2: Oh, yeah, I'm on the air.
0: There you go.
2: This is KYUK?
0: Yeah, this is KYUK. Welcome.
2: Yeah, I have a question. Why does the state of Alaska open fishing, commercial fishing for commercial fishing, but they can't open up subsistence fishing for subsistence native people?
0: Well, that's a good question. Why do you think that is?
2: Because they're greedy for money? City of Alaska is greedy for money, or is it the government, or what?
0: Mm-hmm.
2: It's, yeah, they all want money. Do we eat money? We don't eat money.
0: Mm-hmm.
2: We want to eat fish.
0: I know. It's becoming more and more of a challenge.
2: Yes, it is always a challenge. First Natives, they don't ever talk about Natives. They only talk about the government. They only talk about... What they want in their interest is money for nothing.
0: Mm-hmm. Yeah.
2: And they don't see Native people eating subsistence food. They never see that as a prospect, but they see themselves eating money at the grocery stores and wherever they go abide by.
0: Mm. I get that.
2: Yep. You see?
0: Yeah.
2: Donald Trump, that's all he wants is money for nothing. Look at the America, the world. There's nothing because everybody thinks they're dictators for nothing. Him and Putin.
0: Mm.
2: They want to be dictators. Why? For what? They think who's better than who? Because they weren't from America. They came from overseas.
0: Yeah.
2: You got to remember that. We're Native Americans, and we love her. Why doesn't the state of Alaska open?
0: Like
2: us for subsistence opening. If they're going to commercial fish, why can't they open it up for subsistence fishing year-round?
0: Yeah.
2: Non-stop.
0: Yep.
2: What's wrong with that picture? It's hurting our people for nothing.
0: Mm-hmm.
2: What, doesn't everybody eat money? And we can't eat our fish? It's pretty stupid.
0: Yeah, and the salmon population is
2: It's not the salmon population.
0: Down.
2: We know how to conserve and take what we need and let go what we don't have to have.
0: Yep.
2: A lot of natives know that. White people don't know that. They don't know nothing. They think they know everything. They just come and dictate everything in America. That's all they're doing.
0: Yeah.
2: Dictators. Too many dictators come from lower 40s to Alaska and come and dictate what natives need to do because they can't dictate in their own lower 48 stuff. They think they're better than natives and they think they're always better. They're never going to be better because we know how to conserve and let go and whatnot. We know.
0: Mm-hmm.
2: A lot of white people don't understand. They don't understand how our living is. They think they're better, and they think they know everything.
0: Well, I think there are some who probably get it. But it's a long legacy with the colonization, which included colonizing subsistence practices. And I hear that for sure. Will you be going fishing today yourself? What happened? Oh, he hung up on us? I'm sorry. I can't hear you. I'm sorry, Iris. I can't hear you. Okay, we'll talk about it. I don't know what happened. Oh, sorry. Okay. All right. So, our numbers. Will I be getting the computer soon?
1: Yeah, it's still loading, but I printed out the weathers and tinnadrums for you, so let me go get them really quick.
0: Oh, awesome. Thank you. Okay. All right, so we're just kind of getting ourselves together here. Our numbers are 543-5985, 543-2756, 800-995-8954, and you can email us at radio@kyuk.org. And you can be anonymous on those calls and emails. Now, we have us, fish, and there's going to be a Return of the Salmon celebration at 1 p.m. tomorrow, Saturday, June 13th, at Riverview Park, which is that park near Lions Club. Music and storytelling, raffle and door prizes. Wow, not just raffling, but also door prizes. 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Bring some salmon to share or your favorite potluck dish and a camp chair or a blanket. 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And we're going to go to Gloria. Good morning, Gloria. Muffet.
3: Good morning.
0: Good morning. You're on the air.
3: Thank you, Diane, and good morning to everyone. It's a beautiful day. I'm calling to invite people to our Mother Kuskokwim Return of the Salmon celebration It's going to be at Riverview Park across from the Cultural Center. And we will have food and music and storytelling, door prize raffle. It's kind of funny having a door prize when we're outside, but anyhow.
0: Outside prizes and
3: yeah,
0: a raffle.
3: We invite people to come and help us to celebrate the return of the salmon and support our efforts in opposing the proposed Donlin mine.
0: Yeah, I just read the snippet for that. While you were calling in, I was reading the notice for that activity tomorrow. So.
3: Oh, well, I had my radio turned off just in case.
0: No, it's okay.
3: Oh, and also to thank people that were able to support us with the No Donlin rally and the march to the Chulista meeting up at Iapurin. Iapurin School, yeah, it was.
0: How did that go? I was in Michigan, so I couldn't go.
3: It went really well. We were present, and it said a lot for Mother Kuskokwim that we were there. We had to stay outside, of course, and couldn't be brandishing our signs inside. But we were outside and serving people food and refreshments that weren't provided by the corporation. So we felt like we did our job and made, you know, more awareness of what the mind has, the devastation that the mind has the potential to bring to our region and to the survival of our people, and mainly to the survival of our fish.
0: Yeah, that's really tough. We'll see how. I mean, it's beautiful out. I hope there's good fishing today for people. But I did always wonder, like, how you can go from doing subsistence in the most natural, connected way to rules and regulations for subsistence. Like, that shift is challenging, I think.
3: It's a tough one, Diane. I remember in the early 1990s working for ABCP when these fish wars were beginning, and I was at a meeting at the old National Guard Army. Governor Hickel was here with his entourage to talk about fish, and I just couldn't comprehend the day that might come when my children, my grandchildren, and now my great-grandchild might not be able to fish in our river to survive. And there was a time when we could go. I'd go and help my grandparents, Chief Eddie Hoffman and Grandma Bessie, with cutting fish. And we get 70 kings. We only counted the kings.
0: Wow.
3: And that was enough in a day. And that was enough to feed the whole family. We have a big family, and that was enough for everybody. But now we have to be thankful for what we can get, and it has to be enough. And I feel for our villages that lost so much of their subsistence food with the typhoon last fall.
0: Oh,
3: and
0: yeah.
3: Hoping that people are home to even go fishing. I can't imagine not being able to fish. That's one of the reasons my husband and I moved back home again from living in Anchorage, was because I can't be this far away from my river and my land.
0: Mm. Wow. I hear that.
3: So it's and the people on the Yukon that haven't been able to fish for years.
0: I know that.
3: What does that do to your heart when you look at an empty smokehouse and know that outside forces are preventing you from providing for your family, and this is something you've done forever?
0: I think there's a lot of grief with that too.
3: And who's helping with that, with those kinds of mental health issues that bring you to your knees?
0: Right.
3: We become beggars in our own land because of outside forces that can't seem to get it together, and have mismanaged our resources and our land, and there's more to come with the current governance that we have federally and local and statewide.
0: Yeah. Do you happen to know where the status is of the Donlin? Like, is it continuing to move forward? Is it stalled out in some way? Or
3: there's something going on. I'm not 100% sure, but there's something going with the supplemental environmental impact statement that we've requested, because the what Donlin presented was based on lower percentages of the mine failure than were realistic. So we have the attorneys working on those issues, and I've been so busy with stuff this past month and a half that I haven't kept right up to date on where we are at the moment.
0: Okay, yeah.
3: But I'm sure if KYUK wanted to interview somebody that's more in the know than I do, that someone from Mother Kuskokwim would be able to do an interview.
0: Sure, yeah. All right. Well, I hope you'll probably get some fish today then, huh?
3: I hope so. And I hope to see a lot of faces tomorrow at the return of the salmon celebration. We need to thank our universe and our river for the gifts that we have.
0: Yeah, I think it's going to be a beautiful day tomorrow too.
3: Yes.
0: So we're blessed with this. It's so lovely out. But I think it's going to be sunny tomorrow. It might even be in the 70s tomorrow. It's going to be crazy.
3: I'm hoping for really good weather.
0: Yeah. Yes, certainly. All right. So, well, I hope you do have a good day today. You get some fish later, and I'll see you tomorrow afternoon.
3: Okay. Thank you, Diane, and good morning to the Delta. Have a beautiful day.
0: Thanks. You too. All right. We have a quick email here. Oh, wait. How do I get to the email now? Oh, okay. The email is, please use your PFD while boating, and good luck fishing. Okay, nice. All right, so again, you can email us at radio@kyuk.org, and some other events that are happening. Okay, so I think this was for earlier in the week. Okay. Okay, but tomorrow there is the monthly food bank happening from noon until 2 p.m. at ME School. Volunteers are always welcomed. 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And again, tomorrow, Saturday, June 13th, monthly food bank, noon to 2 p.m. And then, as you've heard us refer to the gathering tomorrow, which is sponsored by Mother Kuskokwim Tribal Coalition, we'll be hosting a Return of the Salmon celebration tomorrow at 1 p.m. at Riverview Park across from the Lions Club. You can bring salmon or your favorite potluck dish, along with something to sit on and enjoy music, storytelling, raffling, and door prizes. For more information, call 907-631-1397. Again, if you have any questions about that gathering tomorrow, you can call 907-631-1397. Okay. All right, so our lines are open. You can call 543-5985, 543-2756. And you can call 800-995-8954. And let's see. There will also be community softball game tomorrow at Pinky's Park. This Saturday at 4 p.m. tomorrow, there will be extra gloves on hand to borrow. And another quick email. Oh, the City of Bethel 4th of July planning. Oh, okay. Okay, so the if you want to register for a booth and parade registration for the 4th of July events here in Bethel, you can go to the City of Bethel Facebook page to register. That's right. Okay, that's always a fun day. Lots of great booths and people decorating their trucks and cars for the parade, so that's nice. Another quick Tundra Drums announcement. The community of Antioch will be hosting a No Kings rally and march on Sunday, June 14th. The event begins at 1 p.m. at the east end of the airport runway. Okay, that's a No Kings rally in Antioch, Sunday, 1 p.m. We have a caller, Cesari. Good morning, Cesari. Welcome to Talkline.
4: Yeah, good morning.
0: Good morning.
4: Beautiful day today.
0: Absolutely, I know.
4: Good for fishing, too bad that fish not running too good.
0: Oh, no.
4: Yeah. You see, now, lots of people complaining about trawlers and stuff. That is part of the solution to cut them out, the bypasses. I've been talking for 15 years from when they come out, they're getting 400,000 bypass king salmon and throw them up dead to the river, to the ocean. But they're working on it, I believe. But there was one thing. Another thing, you spill 500 gallon oil to the river, 100 gallon, the environmentalists get wacko. They get chasing you, they give you fine things. And we're spilling millions gallon sewer, treated sewer lagoon to the river, 7 times a year to the average.
0: You have the little tiny
4: egg hatchet, this hatchet, going this full time downward, whatever they manage to drift down to the ocean. Anybody study how effect that treated sewer lagoon with the chemicals damage those little spawning fish, that little tiny fragile thing that is really, really fragile. Newborn baby fish. You barely see them. And they're feeding those treated chemicals to protect you, to kill the bacteria. You think they know effect to those little fish? They're putting every 5 years. I was with dinner with Sullivan and Shogun. He has small businesses in there with about 5-6 years ago. And they're asking for $15 million, I believe, that time for upgrade the sewer lagoon, or $5 million. It is no matter. But if you added those things, we should be get a water treatment program and build the sewer treatment in here, because not only the fish, but we're smelling that. If you smell that, it's little particle going to the air.
0: Oh, yeah.
4: And sitting to the dust, sitting on the road. And you mother with little kids going with the on the road, and you're breathing that. We have the worst respiratory problems in the nationwide, probably. You go to hospital, everybody has a problem with the lungs and respiratory and asthma and all crap. And I'm sure they're related to those problems with this dust and those chemicals and those sewer lagoon smells. It's so thick sometimes you can't even breathe in there. I live not too far from that drainage area, and that is terrible.
0: Yes.
4: You know what I mean?
0: Oh, I know, because I smell it.
4: Yeah, you smell it. And when we get that, what the market, I'm sure the state be happy to put some money, not putting to upgrade the sugar lagoon. They don't have any sense in that. Every 5 years they be going not at $15-10 million, whatever it is, with the parrot. 10 years or 20 years, we have enough money spending with the treatment center. No, have them. Why we know Harlem? That is, you know, the, everybody complaining about overfish and over-regulation and stuff. We have much more, I'm sure we save quite a bit of fish coming back in here. We will not kill them before they reach adult time in the ocean. That's what is my and I call you later with the second one with the, some politician thing.
0: Oh, can't wait, please.
4: Okay. Okay.
0: With a politician
4: thing. I have somebody that's walking to my shop.
0: Okay.
4: Okay, thank you.
0: All right, bye. All right, we're going to go to Mary Kate. Hello, Mary Kate.
5: Hey, Diane, how's it going?
0: Good, how are you?
5: I'm good. I'm calling to once again remind everyone about the Southwest Alaska Arts Group's photo contest that's going on right now for America's, I was going to say bicentennial, and that's not right, and I know that the actual word is much longer, so I'll say America's 250th birthday.
0: Oh, that, yes. That.
5: I know it's like quadra, semi-centennial, something like that. I don't know.
0: Yeah, lots of syllables.
5: But we are having this photo contest. The deadline to submit is 1 week from today on June 19th, and the theme is America Through Our Eyes. So we're looking for photos of any kind that interpret that theme in any way of what it's like to be an American on the YK Delta. And we have a first place prize of $1,000. It's free to submit. You just have to be a resident of Bethel or one of the YK Delta villages. Or if you are a Halong evacuee in Anchorage or elsewhere, you're eligible to submit your photos as well. And we've already gotten some really wonderful submissions, but we would love to have more. The photos submitted will be put up in a little gallery exhibit at the city's 4th of July celebration, so we can all kind of come together and see what America is like through each other's eyes here in the YK Delta.
0: So when someone submits a photo, all of the submissions are going to be printed out and displayed?
5: Correct.
0: Oh, my goodness. That's awesome. Where will they? Yeah. Where will this be, the display?
5: We are still figuring out that specific detail, so I won't say just yet.
0: Okay.
5: But it will be somewhere nearby to the city's 4th of July celebration.
0: Oh, okay. Like,
5: yeah,
0: Pinky's Park.
5: And it'll, so we'll once we have a place secured for that, they'll be there. And then I think after the 4th of July, we might put them up in the fitness center for a continued exhibition or something like that. More details to come. But yeah, you can submit photos through the Google form we have. You can find that link pretty easily on the Southwest Alaska Arts Group Facebook page. And if for whatever reason you have any trouble with the Google form, or maybe you don't have a Google account, you can email me, marykate@swagak.org, for any additional assistance. And I'll spell my name. It's marykate@swaagak.org. And you can find that on our Facebook page as well.
0: It is hard to do emails over the air.
5: It really is, yeah. Okay. But it's written out on SWAG's Facebook page along with the link to the Google form and all of the details for the contest.
0: Okay.
5: And like I said, there's a grand prize of $1,000, and this is a project that is collaboratively supported by the City of Bethel and the VFW and the VFW Auxiliary, as well as the Alaska State Council on the Arts. So we're super grateful to all of those partners. There's 1 week left to submit, so I hope to see some more photos from everyone.
0: Great. That's nice. What a great idea. All right. Well, thank you, Mary Kate.
5: Yeah, thank you.
0: All right. I think we're going to go for our two-minute station break. This is Talk Line. I'm Diane. Iris is over there, and we'll hear from you shortly.

0: Koyanak hok litnaw vigni pinrilng among Mikilngut, litnaw to Rugna Luton. Ikayok suta asigalutin liko rasgat talak nakhbut nazvarak suki litnaw ramtun koyasgbut liko rasgatnik.
1: 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KYUK's news director, Evan Erickson, will be talking with fishermen going in and out of the boat harbor here in Bethel. Again, that's this Friday from 1 to 2:30 p.m. on KYUK 640 a.m.

0: Okay, hi everyone. Welcome back to the second half of our show. We have a short, another community announcement. Oh, the USA World Cup Soccer starts tonight at 5 p.m. Alaska time. You can watch it on Telemundo and Peacock, and the USA will be playing, so that's tonight at 5 p.m. Now, Iris, have you done any tundra walking lately?
1: Yeah, I went for a little walk yesterday with my friend and her baby. There was so many mosquitoes. We tried to ditch them by going on the road, but they just followed us. But it's okay. It was so nice yesterday.
0: It was really nice. And I
1: think it's going to be even hotter. So yesterday, the temp said it was 60, and today it said it'll be in the 71s.
0: Isn't that
1: going to be a lot hotter?
0: I know. Listen to us. Like, people in the lower 48 are like, well, 70s? Well, how hot? That's not hot, but it is hot here. Well, the sun, the air feels relatively cool, but the sun really feels, you can feel the heat of it. I went out yesterday, because I hadn't been here in 10 days, because I was down in Michigan. So I went out yesterday. All these flowers are blooming. Okay, so there's woolly lousewort. Those are the ones on like the 6-inch stalks with a lot of pink flowers. There's bog rosemary, which is, it looks like rosemary, and the berry, the blossoms are this pink bell-shaped. And then there's dwarf azalea. And then there's ayuk, the white flower, is starting to come out on those. So just, and also blueberry blossoms, which seem kind of early to me, but.
1: Yeah, I've never seen those yet.
0: Wait a minute, what?
1: But I noticed there was so much cotton grass on the tundra yesterday.
0: Yeah.
1: They like popped up in a week or something.
0: I know. And because it's dry, they're going to get really fluffy. Excuse me. So anyway, as people know, I love to go out and take pictures of the tundra flowers in the order that they bloom. So I got a lot of pictures I got to get going on, because there's a lot that's out there. And then there'll be a whole nother batch of flowers, and then there'll be the final batch, which will be things like monk's hood and what's that? Fireweed. That's right. The last one, fireweed. So I have an emailer that wrote, Alaska gets direct light. That is why it seems hotter than it really is outside. Yeah, you can get easily burned. And there's another one. Oh, I don't see. Oh, wait a minute. Oh, okay. So I'm going to read an email. If we are still going to have fish on the Kuskokwim River, the State Board of Fisheries need to restrict commercial fishing in Area M, fish bound.

0: article at KYUK, After Halong, The Ones Who Stayed, by Katie Baldwin Basil, and it's kind of a photo essay on the handful of people who stayed behind in Kipnuk and kind of their life and how they've been managing. And the YK Delta Wildfowl Harvest is closed through early July. So the Yukon-Kuskokwim National Wildlife Refuge announced a 30-day closure on all migratory bird species. The closure will be in effect from June 6th to July 6th and applies to the entire region. The only exception is Scooters, which have their own closure from June 11th through July 11th. Wow. Well, I guess that gives them a chance to nest, lay eggs. But sometimes those populations are also struggling. And we're probably going to have some higher fuel costs as the barges come in. We already have a raise in some of our services. Okay, so lines are open, 543-5985, 543-2756, 800-995-8954, excuse me, and you can email us at radio@kyuk.org. Okay, so speaking of our weather, tonight it'll be clear around 51 degrees, but tomorrow, Saturday, in the Yukon, in the Kuskokwim Delta, increasing clouds with a high near 75. Toasty. And the hard thing is when there's a lot of mosquitoes and it's 75 degrees, it's hard to wear short sleeves unless you put a lot of bug repellent on, you know?
1: Yeah, but it gets so tiring putting bug up on because, like, you always need to take a shower after.
0: I know. I know, and I don't like the kind that are kind of oily, so I have to find the kind that are don't feel oily when you put them on. Anyway, so tomorrow it might, excuse me, tomorrow it might get to be near 75 degrees. And then Sunday, mostly cloudy with a high near 67, and the lower Kuskokwim Valley, mostly clear, tomorrow, slight chance of showers after 4 p.m., high near 70, and Sunday for the lower Kuskokwim Valley, a chance of showers after 1 p.m., mostly cloudy with a high near 63, calm wind becoming southwest around 5 miles per hour in the afternoon, 30% chance of precipitation. Lower Kuskokwim Valley. All right, we're going to go to Stan from Kasiglook. Good morning, Stan. Welcome.
2: Good morning. Wonderful day out there.
0: Isn't it? Wow.
2: Even for a mosquito, but if they bite me, I'll kill them.
0: Oh, so vicious.
2: Yeah, anyway, nice day to fish, too. But everybody out there is being a puppet. Or the game managers. That's not right. Oh, and that return of salmon celebration. I'd like to celebrate when they close the trawler fisheries down there and the intercept fisheries. Then the salmon will return.
0: Mm-hmm.
2: Shut them down completely. It's been too long since we've been under regulated fishing. That's ridiculous.
0: Right, yeah.
2: We need to elect the right politicians.
0: Do you want to say who you want to elect?
2: There's a person running for governor that's looking at our interests and our new Latinook.
0: Mm-hmm.
2: Peltola. We need to vote for the right people.
0: Mm-hmm. Now, Mary Peltola.

0: is running for Senate.
1: Senate, yeah.
0: Not governor, yeah.
1: Yeah, I know, but when elected, she'll have powers to do something about the trawlers, because they're the only politicians are the only ones that can regulate them, shut them down. And we're being so closely monitored by the Fish and Wildlife Troopers when we do have an opening. Who's monitoring the trawlers down there right now?
0: Right.
1: And we're, and we get slapped with a fine so fast. I don't know. I haven't heard anything about, they've been violating regulations, but I haven't heard anything about them being fined or what. I don't know. They have so much hush money.
0: Yeah.
1: I've talked to a few people that worked on the trawlers, and they're strictly told not to take pictures, not to mention anything when they go back, or talk to anybody what they see and what they're doing when they go back.
0: Yeah. So are you going to go out today?
1: If I was going to go out, I would have been down there already before 7.
0: Oh, okay.
1: I'm calling from Kasiguka, and my fish camp, it's been how long came along, I need to work on it.
0: Oh, okay.
1: Too much work and not enough reward. I'm being frustrated mainly.
0: Yeah, but I hear that. There are a couple other people called with the same kind of frustration.
1: Yeah, I'd celebrate if they close down the trawling industry, because they're just damaging the ecosystem every. They have too much. Those trawlers have too much money. They have lobbyists lining the politicians' pockets with money. We need to call KTU or News Alert. They do investigative reporting. They should investigate the trawlers, and they put their monitors where it doesn't show what they're actually doing, how much they're throwing overboard.
0: They're
1: monitoring themselves, and they can do whatever they want.
0: Yeah, I think they cut back on the monitoring in the past few years. Are the number of observers on a boat that keeps track?
1: Yeah, they need to keep those on there and do some investigative reporting. They're scared of that because they'll get checked on. Anyhow, it's not my problem. I haven't fished in over 10 years, commercial fished.
0: Wow.
1: The last time we had an opening was for 2 openings in 2015.
0: Oh my gosh.
1: It was for silvers only.
0: Mm-hmm.
1: And it was like a 4-hour opening. That is ridiculous.
0: Wow. Wow, what a change from history and how it used to be out here.
1: Yeah, we need to make history and shut down those trawlers and intercept fisheries. That'll be history.
0: Okay, I'm glad my comment inspired you.
1: and keep an eye on the fish population. As soon as they grow, it won't happen right away. It'll probably take 2-3 salmon
0: runs.
1: Cycles.
0: Mm-hmm. Yeah.
1: So, yeah.
0: Yeah, I think we would notice a difference.
1: Yeah, I'm pretty sure we would. Like, we went through a 5-year moratorium on moose unit 18. We suffered, but there's moose all over.
0: Yeah.
1: It works, so shut them down for a life cycle of a king salmon, 7 years.
0: Yeah. Wow.
1: That is one life cycle of a king salmon out in the Bering Sea. 7 years of dodging the bullet. If they if they manage to elude those trawlers, they'll come back.
0: Yeah.
1: Okay.
0: Well, I'm glad you called and got a little bit of that out of your system.
1: Yeah, you guys have a wonderful day and a good weekend.
0: Thank you. You too.
1: Okay. Bye-bye.
0: Okay, bye. Quick announcement that you can bike with our community every Saturday at 2 p.m., weather permitting. I think that's at the fire station. And we have Cesari calling back for part two. Part two of Cesari.
2: Yeah, part two, just like I promised.
0: No go.
2: I keep my promise.
0: I'm so glad. Go ahead.
2: Okay. Control, restriction. Governor, I see this art on the TV all the time about the government, the job drop down, the PFD go down. How many times I watching that guy, that our governor, for many years, how many times he attempted to get full dividend or increase dividend? PFD.
0: Yeah.
2: Never happened. We have majority Democrats in the legislation and then rejecting. And how? What he can do? Nothing. The jobs, the developed businesses, the developed natural resources in the oil, the mining, the stuff, they're saying no. Mm-hmm. What he do? What you blame him for it when those lefties is stopping everything when he's attempting to do? I see that for many years it's happening. Right now, they're complaining about those trawlers. Yes, they have lobbyists and those things. Who the lobbyists? Those legislating, those ones that control the law in this state, and they dictate if they open or not. Those liberals, they have power, they have majority. You're voting for them, and now what you got, you got. Don't complain. You voted for them. You can get jobs. Some of them say you talk to you one of the scholars. We don't need money. Yeah, that's why in the first and the second every month this house is loaded with the food stamps. You know,
0: yeah.
2: Because they're getting lots of food stamps. They know how to work.
0: Well,
2: if you don't need money, why are you pending on the food stamps?
0: Well, one thing I wondered, Cesari, just real quick, the Alaska Senate has 11 Republicans and 9 Democrats, and the Alaska House of Representatives has 21 Republicans and 14 Democrats. So the Republicans are the lead, as well as holding the office of governor. So I wonder why it still can't happen, even though they're the majority party.
2: You're saying right, because they're not going fast through the legislation. They're blocking one or another one. They're blocking one together with another one. There is no communication between the, if you in the Republican, you're no good. You're Democrat, no good. We no work for that. Whatever who giving more money to my pocket, I'm going to call for them.
0: Mm-hmm.
2: Before you elect for somebody, ask him some question. But they probably never follow up.
0: Mm-hmm. Yeah.
2: Because the only campaigning is only campaigning, and the reality is not one of them going forward to promise you campaign.
0: Yeah.
2: That's what is the problem. It's more invited, not because they're related or the this or this. Mostly those politicians are millionaires, and I know a few of them. They have gold mines, they have properties, they have all kind of crap, and nobody know where they're from come.
0: Hmm. Yeah.
2: Legislators themselves don't make it much money, but then what they make it the sideways, that's what they get the money.
0: Hmm.
2: Or things, and there should be more control on them by the people what they're voting for. and to ask the question before you, and ask not only one side question, but all over the place. Mm-hmm. Sure, the question would be can answer. And what happened when you broke your promise? What we do, you know? Mm-hmm. You go and vote them for a game for that, or do you say, I already saw you in there, and you mess up.
0: Mm-hmm.
2: I know some all bunch of those legislation is against the PFD. This like take away every penny, what is a completely illegal, what I understood. They was designed only for native people, full amount, and they're chipping, and now they're talking we chip you $10,000 and you're getting the solution and you're without this PFD.
0: Right. That was a suggestion to give everyone $10,000 and end the PFD completely afterwards. But
2: But the PFD is so important because so many people have no job, really have no job, and it's hard to ship in the villages and stuff. And to pay the bills, pay the debt, pay the car loan, pay the boat loan and engine loan, and they make them going. You give them $10,000, they'll be gone with 1 year, and you're stuck with nothing.
0: Well, I think what's really a challenge is we do not have a state income tax in Alaska, and so we probably have to use part of the PFD earnings to supplement the...
2: No, the state income tax. Legalized gambling. This gambling is so going left and right, legal and illegal. And,
0: right, but we don't
2: we
0: have...
2: get more money than what you ever dream about.
0: Yeah,
2: those
0: we...
2: liberals saying no because the Christian, they say no, it's nothing have the Christian gambling too.
0: Mm-hmm.
2: They don't want it. They won't have control about you and me and everybody else.
0: How would we fund the government if we do not have a state income tax and do not have...
2: Allow the drilling, allow the mining, and you taxing them up.
0: So sacrifice some of our lands and wilderness?
2: Sacrifice the land? You will not sacrifice something for something? Or you won't be starving and go to mud house? People would not develop businesses. It's nothing. As long as when we have the government and supporting, giving money and giving you money, taking you money with the belonging to you and giving you, oh, that's okay. But eventually the money be ended and what? That's what the communists work. If communists not working, stop working or socialists. If they no have sources, the money come.
0: Yeah.
2: And only money come from the big businesses and developing and all the kind of sources. But if this go out, the people can't afford it paying enough money for the survive.
0: Mm-hmm. Yeah, this
2: that is my opinion.
0: Topic.
2: You know, this, I'm too little one to say something, but
0: okay.
2: I
0: probably have to. We have another caller.
2: I just express myself.
0: I'm glad you do. It's okay.
2: You.
0: It's okay. Okay, bye. All right, we're going to go to Rick. Welcome to Talk Line, Rick.
3: Good morning, Diane. Rick Robb here.
0: Hello.
3: How you doing?
0: All right. How are you doing?
3: I'm doing great. It's a beautiful day. I just wanted to, you know, today's the first opener of the Kuskokwim.
0: Mm-hmm.
3: So I know there's a lot of people out there fishing right now. I want to wish everyone a good luck. I wish I was out there myself, but I couldn't make it today. But I think that hopefully we have a good fishing season.
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little honey, just kind of stand in one spot. 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

Now don't you tell it to the breeze, 'cause she'll run and tell it to the birds and bees. 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
1: Hi, I'm Leanne Hansen. 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

0: Ladies and gentlemen, now the moment you've all been waiting for, the world famous Jack Rabbit Slim's Twist Contest. Now let's meet our first contestants here this evening. Young lady, what is your name?
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He's free as the breeze, he's always at ease. He lives in the jungle and hangs by his knees as he swings through the trees without a trapeze in his BBD. He's got a union card and he's practicing hard to play the guitar. Gonna be a big star, yeah, he's gonna go far and carry moonbeams home in a jar. He ordered chips, guitar chords, seal.

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Woo! 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

0: after Thanksgiving dinner especially, you say, oh, I'm full as a gook. And I'm really curious what a gook is.
1: My family referred to a type of footwear by the name Dories. And these, I came to later know them as flip-flops.
2: A ballpark estimate.
3: Ballpark estimate. What brought that to mind?
2: Contractors.
3: Uh-oh.
2: It seems that my husband, who is from Minnesota, played a different playground game than the rest of the planet. Or at least it seems that way to me.
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0: Live from NPR News in Washington, I'm Windsor Johnston. President Trump has recast parts of the nation's capital in his own image and name. Today, that changed at the Kennedy Center, which was forced to strip Trump's name from the building under court order. NPR's Frank Langfitt reports from Washington, D.C.
1: Crystal Brewer was among the crowd who came to document the event late Friday. She said removing Trump's name was a way to reclaim a piece of Washington from a president who's tried to put his stamp on the nation's capital.
2: Checks and balances, accountability. It's about not being able to do something just because you think you're the most powerful person and you can defy the courts.
1: A federal judge ruled that adding Trump's name to the center was illegal and required congressional approval. Workers draped the facade in tarps early Saturday, which prevented the crowd from documenting the historic reversal. Brewer said she thought it was also an attempt to spare the president further humiliation. Frank Langfitt, NPR News, Washington.
0: Pakistan, which is mediating peace talks between Iran and the United States, has said it expects an agreement to be finalized in the next 24 hours. The Pakistani prime minister said he was prepared for the truce to be signed immediately afterwards. The BBC's Joe Inwood reports.
3: This is the strongest signal yet that an agreement has been reached. Over the last 48 hours, first the Americans, then the Iranians, and now the Pakistani mediators have said they expect something to be signed this weekend. Prime Minister Shahbaz Sharif posted on social media that we are closer to a peace deal than ever before, with finalization in the next 24 hours. But what he's talking about is not actually a full peace deal, but a memorandum of understanding that would reopen the Strait of Hormuz and most likely begin unfreezing Iranian assets.
0: That's the BBC's Joe Inwood reporting. Anthropic says it's taken its latest AI models offline to comply with a directive from the Trump administration. NPR's Matt Bloom reports the decision was made to prevent their use by foreign nationals.
4: Anthropic says it received the directive from the government on Friday. According to a statement from the company, the Trump administration's letter did not provide specifics of its national security concerns, but the company said it believed it was due to fears about potential security vulnerabilities. The export controls mark the government's most significant step to date to restrict user access to some of the world's most advanced AI products. Fable 5 and Mythos 5 are super powerful models that Anthropic says can work on complex projects and prompts for hours or even days. Anthropic called the order a misunderstanding and said it hopes to restore access to the models as soon as possible. Matt Bloom, NPR News.
0: This is NPR. Nearly 6% of U.S. middle and high school students vape. While that's down from previous years, e-cigarettes remain the most commonly used tobacco products among teens. Now, some health experts are concerned youth vaping could rise again. The Food and Drug Administration recently gave its first authorization to fruit-flavored vapes marketed to adult smokers trying to quit or cut back on traditional cigarettes. Women in the U.S. are having fewer babies, and a new paper suggests smartphones may be partly responsible. NPR's Scott Horsley reports the birth rate has tumbled more than 20% since the iPhone was introduced.
5: Social scientists have been puzzled by the persistent drop in birth rates over the last two decades. At first, they thought it was a temporary response to the Great Recession. But even after the economy bounced back, births did not. So economist Caitlin Myers of Middlebury College went looking for other explanations.
6: When we look for the candidates, we should be looking for things that were large shocks that started around 2007 and are affecting a lot of people.
5: When Apple introduced the iPhone in 2007, service was initially limited to AT&T. By comparing birth rates in areas with and without AT&T coverage, Myers found a strong link between smartphone penetration and fewer babies. Scott Horsley, NPR News, Washington.
0: The U.S. beat Paraguay 4-1 in their first home World Cup game in more than three decades. Tens of thousands of fans packed a stadium near Los Angeles for last night's matchup. The U.S. will go against Australia on Friday. This is NPR News.
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8: You're listening to Away with Words, the show about language and how we use it. I'm Grant Barrett.
9: And I'm Martha Barnett. A few weeks ago, we talked with Sean in New York City about the expression bang out. That's when you call your boss to say you won't be coming into work. You bang out sick. And that prompted a response from British historian Judith Flanders. She told us that in the UK, the expression bang out is used for a traditional practice in the newspaper industry. Retiring journalists are banged out on their last walk out of the newspaper building. And she sent a video of a journalist being banged out. You see him on his last day of work, and he's being walked through the massive newspaper building, first through the printing rooms where the workers are banging metal furniture or machinery as he passes, and then in the newsroom itself, reporters bang their desks.
8: This tradition apparently started in the press room, in the part of the publishing enterprise where the paper was actually printed. In the Dictionary of English Folklore, it points out that not only did they make a lot of noise, but sometimes they would cover the departing worker in printing ink and other sticky substances, and maybe pour flour and feathers on them, and maybe tie them up in a public place. And they would take heavy metal things and bang them on each other, and it says they would do it with such a force, it was as if a dozen blacksmiths had gone suddenly crazy.
9: Oh,
8: and
9: no.
8: So all these workers in the press room with these giant printing presses all around just making this huge noise, and those machines on their own already make a giant noise.
9: Oh, yeah.
8: Yeah, so I love this expression, bang out, to bang out a worker in the UK. I always love these traditions, these bits of hazing for incoming and outgoing workers, or when they move from one part of their profession to another, you know, an apprentice becomes a worker, or somebody who's elevated to a journeyman. But I also love the language that goes along with that, and I know that we have people listening from around the world who have all these delightful terms to share with us. We'd love it if you would call us and share not only the language of your profession and the hazing and the rituals that go with it, but the folklore of it too. 877-929-9673. Email words at waywardradio.org. And if you can't reach us by those methods, there are a dozen more to use on our website at waywardradio.org/contact.
9: Hello, you have a way with words.
10: Hi, this is Dexter calling in from San Diego. How are you?
9: Doing well. Good to talk with you, Dexter. What's up?
8: Hi, neighbor.
10: When I was growing up, my family referred to a type of footwear by the name dories. And these, I came to later know them as flip-flops, but my whole like life as a child, I only knew the word dories. I never heard flip-flop. And now, since I've heard flip-flop, it seems like no one else that I know of calls them Zoris. And I'm just curious about, like, is this just a family term? Where does this come from? My parents still say Zoris. It's always kind of perplexed me that no one else uses this word because I find it more satisfying than flip-flops.
8: So Zoris, that's Z-O-R-I-S, Zoris.
10: You know, I think that would be a good spelling.
8: Well, what if your parents said when you asked them about them calling the footwear Zoris?
10: They met in Micronesia. My mom's from New England and my dad's from Sacramento, and I grew up near Sacramento myself. And but they met, they crossed paths originally in Micronesia on an island called Ponape, and their thought was that the word was derived from a Japanese term maybe, but they weren't totally sure.
8: Yes, that's exactly right. Anybody who grew up in Hawaii is probably listening to the show nodding along because Zori is a Japanese word, and it basically means grass or straw footwear or sole. It's a combination of two words, and it's been in English since the 1820s. And it's very common in Hawaii and among Pacific Islanders in general, and also called go-aheads. A lot of people know them as that. So these are originally started out as flat footwear, open-backed, also called thongs sometimes, not the underwear, just the footwear, and where you've got the big piece that goes between the big toe and the other toes. And it was borrowed from the grass or straw footwear to the rubber footwear once those became common.
10: Huh. That's really interesting. I think it would be so cool if it took over flip-flop, because I find flip-flop fun, but a little dissatisfying.
8: Yeah. Well, I grew up calling them thongs. That was before the thong underwear became well known. So I still occasionally will come out with that and get strange looks. But
9: yeah, and speaking of toes, do you ever wear them with socks?
10: I do, yeah. Sometimes. but just because my toes get really cold.
9: Okay, T-A-B-I. There's a kind of Japanese sock called a tabi that actually fits around, you know, it's, how do you describe it?
8: It's got a pocket for the big toe.
9: Yeah.
8: So it's got one pocket for the big toe and then a separate pocket for all the other toes so that the thong part of the sandal or the footwear can go right in there with the sock. Yeah.
9: So you can wear tabis with your zoris, I guess.
8: Yeah. Yeah, toppy.
10: Tobbies with my zoris, like a mitten for my foot.
8: Yeah, exactly. Dexter, one other interesting thing. Not only did English borrow the word zori from the Japanese, but the Japanese borrowed the word sandal from English.
10: Huh.
8: And so they borrowed it at sandaru, which refers to the Western-style sandal with the closed back and buckles. So we've done a word swap there. Japanese to English and English to Japanese. How about that? Sandaru.
10: That's very peaceful to me.
8: Yeah, I just think that's nice that the two languages recognize the need for the other word, said, can I borrow that?
10: Well, I appreciate that a lot. Sandals go to Japan and Doris came to us from Japan. So that solves the mystery for me. I appreciate that.
8: Our pleasure. Thank you for calling and call us again sometime, all right?
10: Will do.
8: All right. Be well.
10: Have a good day. Bye.
8: Bye-bye.
9: Bye, Dexter. Well, if you have a linguistic mystery in your family, we'd love to help you try to solve it. 877-929-9673 or send your stories about language to words@waywardradio.org. Hi, you have a way with words.
11: Hi, this is Gail.
9: Hey, Gail, where are you calling from?
11: Corning, New York. Upstate New York. A ballpark estimate.
8: Ballpark estimate. What brought that to mind?
11: Contractors.
8: Uh-oh.
11: And I thought, well, that's just a way for them to fudge their add-ons, you know, and bills. It's
8: right.
11: Just a thing that they throw around sometimes.
8: So you get a contractor out to do some work. They give you a ballpark estimate, and it could be low, it could be high. But for some reason, the contractors always go high, don't they?
11: Yeah. There's always something extra.
9: Mm-hmm.
8: And so you were thinking, why do we call this a ballpark estimate?
11: My second thought was it had something to do with baseball. And I thought maybe it was before official measurements or something or on a field, but I don't know. Maybe it has something to do with the ball. I don't know. I have no idea.
8: Baseball is definitely in there. Some reference books incorrectly say that the origin's from estimating how many attendees are in the stands at a baseball game, but that is not the origin. Instead, it's from the Air Force.
11: No.
8: And it still has to do with baseball. It comes from the 1940s when the Air Force started using ballpark to refer to the area of engagement for its fighters. That is, where its aircraft would be involved with the enemy or for its maneuvers, whether they were engaging the enemy or they were just, you know, just flying their aircraft, whether it was in the air or they were dropping bombs or practice runs, that sort of stuff. So wherever they happened to be working, whatever this large area was, whether it was 100 miles or 1 mile, that was their ballpark. And so by the time the satellite era came around, it started being used as the place where satellites or rocket boosters would be dropped in the ocean. So that would be the ballpark area where they would fall. And so it left the Air Force and it left, you know, NASA and entered mainstream English through politics, actually, and started showing up in government news stories where government officials say, well, our ballpark estimate for this figure is 200 million. because the government officials would work with the military all the time and picked up the term from the military. And then before you know it, it shows up in everyday language, just talking about general area, you know, something that's not easily demarcated. Yeah, isn't it interesting?
11: That is interesting that it started with the Air Force, but where does the baseball come up there in the plains?
8: Because Americans love baseball. Just think about it as their playing area. If you're in aircraft, it's kind of like they're told by their commanders, you can't go beyond this area and this area. This is your stadium, basically. These are the boundaries that you have to stay within in order to keep this. This is your playing field. Baseball has loaned so many words to everyday language, so I'm not surprised that all this term was borrowed by the Air Force from baseball, particularly because the young men who serve in the military probably also played baseball in their spare time.
11: I would like to look up more baseball sayings than you said.
8: Yeah, well, we always recommend Paul Dickson's, D-I-C-K-S-O-N, Baseball Dictionary. It's up to the third edition now. It is a fantastic book, and it's highly recommended. Your library may even have a copy of it.
9: Yeah, Gail, thanks so much for calling.
11: Thank you so much. That's very interesting. I love your show.
8: All right, take care of yourself.
9: Thanks, Gail.
8: Bye-bye.
11: You too. Bye-bye.
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0: I stumbled upon a surprisingly useful term the other day, marplot. Do you know this term, Grant? Marplot, M-A-R-P-L-O-T?
1: It sounds vaguely familiar, but I can't recall it. What is it?
0: Well, it's not that common. It refers to someone who frustrates or ruins a plan or undertaking by meddling in it.
1: So they mar a plot.
0: Yes, it turns out that in the 17th century, it was fashionable to add the prefix M-A-R to various words. Mar is into spoil or ruin, so a mar-feast is somebody who ruins your dinner, a mar-joy is somebody who takes away your joy, and a mar-plot is somebody who mars whatever you're trying to do. You know, somebody could be a mar-plot of your life.
1: Oh, how about that? Is there an opposite of that? Somebody who helps you with the plot. What's the opposite of mar? To enable or to improve?
0: I'm betting our listeners could come up with one. I'm not coming up with one right off the top of my head. A prop plot?
1: A prop plot.
0: That's know, prop you up.
1: Prop plot. Fizz, fizz. Oh, what a relief it is. 877-929-9673.

0: You're listening to Away with Words, the show about language and how we use it. I'm Grant Barrett.
1: And I'm Martha Barnett. And from out of the past come the thundering hoofbeats of the great horse Silver, the Lone Ranger rides it. Oh, no, wait, it's John Chinesky, our quiz guy.
2: I am often mistaken, not for the Lone Ranger, but for the great horse Silver. Very much so, yeah.
1: That was your thundering hoofbeat.
2: Yeah, those are my thundering hoofbeats indeed. So I was going to talk to you guys about game shows. You know, people are always asking me, what game shows do you like? You work on game shows. One of my favorite game shows is the college humor series, Actually. Now, I don't know if you've heard of it, but the premise of the show is that host Mike Trapp reads out a series of facts about various geeky subjects. But there's always a mistake in each one of the facts. Mm. And players have to ring in and correct him. But they have to preface their correction with, actually, because that's what geeks like to do, is correct people. So this game is a tribute to actually, in which I'll read a sentence, and you tell me where I've gone wrong. But the answer will always rhyme with For example, if I said, in rugby, play is frequently restarted with several players locking arms and gathering together in a formation called a huddle. You would say,
0: Actually, this is scrum.
2: Yes.
0: Or I would say scrum, actually.
2: Scrum, actually, yes. Really good. I think you're up to speed. Terrific. Here's the first one. In 1927, Chicago's Cubs Park was renamed Wrigley Field in honor of William Wrigley Jr., whose baked bean company made him his fortune.
0: actually.
2: Yes, gum, actually. I think it'd be better if you actually and then gum, actually.
0: Okay. So,
2: actually, gum, actually.
0: Do we have to say it in a snotty tone?
2: Please do, as snotty as possible. My cousin Ringo plays the tambourine in a band, which is funny because a tambourine is typically classified as a kind of bell.
0: Actually, drum, actually.
2: Yes, it's a drum, actually. Speaking of music, it's important that you blow very forcefully when you play the kazoo.
0: Actually.
2: Yes, you're supposed to hum when you play a kazoo, not blow. Florence Williams was saving a pair of peaches in the fridge, and when her husband, William Carlos Williams, took them, it inspired his poem, This Is Just to Say.
1: Nice.
0: Go for it, Martha.
1: Plums, actually.
2: Yes, plums, actually. Man, your plants are thriving so well. You certainly have a green hand.
1: Oh, what could it be? Actually,
2: you're right. Actually. Finally, it was so scary when the giant chased after Jack, chanting, Fee, fi, fo, fun, I smell the blood of an Englishman.
1: Actually,
2: yes. And on this sort of English thing, we'll end this talking about English. You guys are great. Actually, you were fantastic.
0: Thanks, John. We really appreciate it. And we'll see you next week. Give our best to the family, will you?
2: Thank you. You too. Talk to you then.
0: All right. Take care.
2: Bye-bye.
0: Besides goofing around with John Chinesky each week, we talk about language on the show, and we love to hear from you. 877-929-9673, words at waywardradio.org. 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Hello. You have a way with words.
3: Hi there. This is Pam.
0: Hi, Pam. Where are you?
3: I am in Beaufort, South Carolina.
0: Beautiful Beaufort. Well, welcome to the show.
3: Well, it seems that my husband, who is from Minnesota, played a different playground game than the rest of the planet, or at least it seems that way to me. But the game known to us here in South Carolina as Duck Duck Goose, in Minnesota, it's referred to as Duck Duck Gray Duck.
1: Uh-huh. And describe this game for it.
3: Well, it's the old game where everyone is squatting in a little circle, and one person is it. And it goes around touching heads, and if you're in South Carolina, you hit each little head and say, duck, duck, and then you pick the person you're going to tag, you would say goose, and then you run around the circle, and they run behind you, and you try to get to their empty spot before they do. And then they would pick the next it. But in Minnesota, when you're tagging someone, you tag them as a gray duck. So I was just curious about the origins of that variation.
1: And one other question for you, Pam. Does he have a particular sense of, superiority about his version of the game?
3: Of course he does. We all do when it comes to our childhood memories.
0: That's right.
1: Well, Pam, the reason I asked about whether he has a sense of superiority about this game is that it is this version, Duck Duck Gray Duck, is associated almost exclusively with Minnesota. Some Minnesotans will tell you that their version is adapted from a similar Swedish game. They have a lot of pride in what's supposedly a Swedish tradition, but I've never talked to a Swede who is familiar with that particular game, Duck Duck Gray Duck.
0: I have Swedish acquaintances and no Swedes, and you know, if it exists, they don't know it.
1: One other clue about the Minnesota version of the game is that there is a version of it that is recorded in a book from the 1940s. It was by a pair of Minnesota educators.
0: Yeah, that's right. It's Education in the Kindergarten. The second edition was from 1948, the first edition 1936, by Josephine Foster and Neith Headley, both of the University of Minnesota, and they're both involved in pedagogy. And I don't know if the first edition has it, but the second edition definitely has this whole explanation of Duck Duck Gray Duck, with the version where if the child who is chased is caught before he can get back to his place in the circle, he has to go in the middle of the circle squatting like a duck until the game is finished.
1: So that could be why a whole generation of Minnesotans started playing it that way.
0: Yeah, can you imagine? From 48 onward or even 36 onward, that is a many decades of people learning this one version of the game. If this book became the game textbook for school teachers across the state of Minnesota when they were figuring out games to play with their kids, I could see that being a good reason.
3: That's interesting, isn't it?
1: So, Pam, what version does get played in your house?
3: I think we've pretty much agreed just to leave that one on the shelf and, you know, play Parcheesi or something like that instead. Because, you know, then we don't have to argue about it.
1: Musical chairs, something like that.
3: Yeah.
0: Well, Pam, we don't know why. So there you go. We don't know either. Your husband doesn't know, and we don't know. But our theory is that this book, Education in the Kindergarten, by Josephine Foster and Neith Headley of the University of Minnesota, may have made this game, this particular version of the game, well-known and widespread in Minnesota.
3: Well, I'm going to have to get a copy of that book and see what else I can analyze from there as well.
1: Well, let us know what you find out, okay?
3: Okay. Thank you so much for your work on
0: this. All right, take care now.
1: Sure thing.
3: Take care. You too. Bye-bye.
1: Well, maybe you've played Duck Duck Gray Duck or a different version altogether. We'd love to hear about it. Give us a call, 877-929-9673. You can always leave a voicemail at that number or send an email to words@waywardradio.org. Before about how in Argentina somebody who's miserly is said to have a crocodile in their pocket, or in France you have a sea urchin, or in Brazil you have a scorpion. It's whatever that thing is that's in your pocket that's so sharp that you don't stick your hand in your pocket to get your wallet and pay a bill. It's a term for somebody who's miserly, a tightwad. And Bob from Minnesota left us a voicemail about the term that he uses, alligator arms.
0: Oh, yeah, alligator arms.
1: You know, the bill comes to the middle of the table, and you have alligator arms. You just can't reach
0: too
1: it.
0: Too short, like T-Rex arms, right?
1: Yeah.
0: Short-armed. That's another term for it. He's short-armed, can't reach his pockets. Words at waywardradio.org, 877-929-9673. Hello, you have a way with words.
4: Hello, this is Jacob Beecraft. I'm in Frankfort, Kentucky, and I had a question about a phrase that my mother would use when I was little.
0: Oh, yes, please.
4: All right. Picture this. You're a child growing up in the mountains of eastern Kentucky. You get up in the morning, you go outside, and you look at this hillside across the road, and you see fog forming on the side of it. And the adult parent next to you turns over and says, "Looks like the groundhogs are making coffee."
0: I got it. I can picture that. Yeah.
1: And Jacob, was that your experience?
4: My mother would tell me that, but really it was more her experience. She grew up in eastern Kentucky, and her family would use it as a common saying, but I've only ever really heard it from her. So I kind of want to know, like, where that originated.
1: Sure. I mean, what a lovely poetic phrase, right? I mean, just imagine these groundhogs getting up before you do and rubbing their eyes and boiling up a pot of water for coffee, and that steam is rising.
4: Right. It must be a very cute picture painted.
1: Well, yeah, and the way that they rise up over the mountains there. I love this expression, Jacob. You know who wrote beautifully about this was the great Kentucky writer Jesse Stuart. Back in 1954, when he was Kentucky's poet laureate, he published this essay about a train ride that he often took that ran from Washington, D.C. to Cincinnati, and it passed through the Appalachian Mountains. And he writes, "Look to the mountains above the high river walls, and you will never see so many small white clouds just sitting up there on props of bright morning wind. Maybe you've never heard the old mountain superstition connected with these small white clouds. I was told by an old man once that under these little early morning clouds, the groundhogs are making their coffee." So he was writing about, nobody writes about that part of the country like Jesse Stuart does. And he was writing about this old mountain superstition that you don't hear about a whole lot these days, but I think that's such a lovely version of it, don't you think?
4: It is. That's very poetic.
0: Yeah, it's not just your family, but it is common in Appalachia, Kentucky, Tennessee, Virginia, Ohio River Valley, probably some other places, but those are the places where people have reported knowing it in their families or having heard it from others.
4: Yeah, it makes sense that it would be probably localized to where you would actually have mountains.
1: Mm-hmm, and groundhogs. And Jacob, do you use this expression yourself now? Did you pick it up and you're carrying it on?
4: I've used it probably a couple times. I work outside a lot. I'm a biologist. Mm-hmm. And I think with some of my coworkers, I've said it, and I think that maybe the last time I did, some of them looked at me and were like, "What? What are you talking about?"
1: The groundhogs are making coffee.
4: Yeah, self-explanatory.
0: Thank you for sharing that saying with us, Jacob. We appreciate it. I'm sure we'll hear from others who know it or have their own variants.
4: Well, thank you for telling me about it.
0: All right, take care now.
4: All right, you too.
0: Bye-bye.
1: Bye, Jacob.
0: There's folklore all around us, and it's interwoven with the language we speak. Share yours with us, and we'll share it with the world. 877-929-9673, or find more than a dozen ways to reach us on our website at waywardradio.org/contact.
1: Hello, you have a way with words.
5: Hi, my name is Ashley. I'm from Danville, Kentucky. But I lived overseas in Australia for a few years, and there's this saying that I picked up there that everyone here asks me what I mean when I say it. It's when you're really full, is after dinner, after Thanksgiving dinner especially, you say, "Oh, I'm full as a gook." And I'm really curious what a gug is.
0: A fool is a gug? How would you spell that last word?
5: I believe it's spelled G-O-O-G.
0: This is 100% an Australianism, absolutely.
5: Is it?
0: Although okay. Originally it's from Scots, but this is completely an Australianism. And full is a gug. It's definitely an Australianism. It just means very full. And a gug is an egg. E-G-G, like a chicken's egg. Yeah, you might even hear them say sometimes full as an egg. And yeah, so it's about being full, full of food, but also it can mean drunk or very drunk. So if somebody is walking out of a bar kind of unsteady, a little tipsy, you might say, oh, he's full as a gug, need to get him a cab, get him a taxi.
5: That makes sense too, yeah.
0: Yeah.
5: I say it, I have two twin daughters that are about a year old, and they eat and their little bellies get tight, and I'm like, oh, you're full as a gug.
0: Yeah, with their little bellies looking exactly like a gug, like an ostrich
5: gug. My husband looks at me like, what are you talking about?
0: You know, it originally was a Scots dialect word for goggy or googie. It's a children's word, or was a children's word, for egg itself, probably from the Irish Gaelic or the Scots Gaelic words for egg. In fact, some people might know gooseberries as goose gogs. That gog there is the same word, meaning goose egg.
5: I love learning this stuff. It's so fun.
0: Oh, yeah, the Australians, they hold up their side when it comes to expressions on language.
5: Oh, no,
0: they're quite good at it.
5: I could ask you a million questions.
0: Oh, yes, please. We don't talk about Australian English quite enough. They've got some good stuff here, and I got a big stack of Australian dictionaries.
1: Well, don't they call chickens chooks?
0: So, well, they can sometimes.
1: So
0: yeah.
1: Chook gug.
0: You'll find that in the United States now and again, too, yeah.
1: Full as a chook gug.
5: Yeah.
1: That's really full.
0: Ashley, thank you so much for your call. We appreciate it.
5: Yeah, thank you, guys. I enjoyed it.
0: All right, take care.
1: Our pleasure.
5: Mm-hmm. Bye-bye.
0: Of course, the Australians have other expressions meaning full as something like full as a fart, full as a boot, full as a tick.
1: Oh, they're very colorful.
0: Aren't they?
1: Yeah, and we have a lot of podcast listeners in Australia. I would love to hear from more of them.
0: Yeah, there's tons of great stuff. We speak the same language, but we don't, strangely.
1: We'd love to talk about all those expressions with you, and you can always find ways to reach us. Go to waywardradio.org/contact. An email from Whitney Quisenberry, who was responding to our conversation about tchotchkes, you know, those little knickknacks. Whitney says, did you know in England they're also called piff-paff, as in my grandmother's corner cupboard is packed with piff-paff from her holidays?
0: Piff-paff.
1: Yeah. Yeah, I've always thought of that term as a term for jargon, you know, sort of it comes from the interjection piff, you know, just poof.
0: Piff-paff.
1: But,
0: I like that. That also sounds like the name of a baby dragon. Little piff-paff with his puff of smoke.
1: Love it. Send us your piff-paff.
0: 877-929-9673. 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

0: You're listening to Away with Words, the show about language and how we use it. I'm Grant Barrett.
1: And I'm Martha Barnett. The recording artist Prince was astonishingly prolific. By the time he died in 2016, he'd already recorded enough songs to release a new album every 6 months for the next 40 years. And you know who else was astonishingly prolific? Charles Dickens. Amazingly, he was usually writing more than one novel at a time, and ultimately he wrote some 4 million words. The British novelist Nick Hornby has written a book that links those two. It's called Dickens and Prince, A Particular Kind of Genius. And Grant, this book reads a little bit like those compare and contrast essays that you might have been assigned in college. And there are some intriguing parallels. Both men were born into poverty. Both of them died before the age of 59. And during their short lives, the creativity just poured out of them. It was unstoppable. So the book actually ends up being a meditation on creativity itself. Where does creativity come from? How do you nurture it? How do you care for it? And the other thing that this book has made me do is to re-examine my own relationship with perfectionism when it comes to writing. Because I've always valued polishing a piece of writing word by word, sentence by sentence. But this book really makes you think about how much polishing is actually worth it. When does a piece of writing get to the point where you should just stop and let it go? How much better does work end up if you spend another hour or another day or another week on it? And I have to admit, it's made me question, when does polishing become procrastinating?
0: Oh, yeah, absolutely. I love this. It reminds me of the talks that I would have with interns when I was a lexicographer. I would talk to them in the first week about the difference between perfection and good enough. Exactly what you were talking about. And how perfection was the enemy of a lexicographer because we did not have the time. Did not have the resources. There was no perfect. You would never finish looking up the history of a word. You simply had to be satisfied that you had approached the ultimate answer. You had approached the perfect definition. You had approached the truth. You had approached enough. And then you had to leave it because there was an infinite amount of work to do.
1: Yes. And deadlines.
0: Prince, I know somewhat more about than Dickens, and I think what I've learned about Prince, outside of reading the article in Esquire was an interview with Nick Hornby about this book, is that was Prince's thing. He had to be satisfied with good enough because he had that infinite amount of creativity.
1: Mm-hmm.
0: He had to go on to the next thing because there was so much more he wanted to do.
1: Mm-hmm.
0: And
1: exactly.
0: Perfectionism gets in the way of the next thing. If perfectionism is an excuse for you to allow your fear of failure to get in the way, then you've got a problem. So a lot of times perfectionism is an excuse not to put your work out there. And then when we look at Dickens, you know, he had his critics.
1: Sure.
0: But he knew what his audience wanted. And so when he would serialize his work and put it out there in the newspapers, people would poo-poo that. And that was why he worked on multiple books at a time, is because mm-hmm. he was trying to sell it. He was trying to get it out there in multiple markets in multiple ways. I love the idea of this book, and I'm encouraged that you immediately thought about this and the idea of writing and language and literature, and I'm looking forward to hearing other people's thoughts on it. What is it again?
1: It's called Dickens and Prince, A Particular Kind of Genius, and it's by Nick Hornby.
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1: Hello, you have a way with words.
2: Hi, my name is Anne, and I have with me
3: Amina,
2: and we're calling from Jacksonville, Florida.
1: Anne and Amina.
0: From Jacksonville, welcome to the show. What's on your mind?
2: Thank you. We called because we wanted to talk about when you say jinx. I don't know if you have ever said the same thing at the same time, but when two people say the same exact thing at the same time, there's we say jinx. And for my daughter at her school, the way you break the jinx is how do you break the jinx?
3: So basically, the person has to knock on wood first. This, and basically another person has to say their names 3 times before they can talk again.
0: Oh, wow.
2: So we've heard, like, different ways. Some people will say a pinch or a pulse, you owe me a Coke, or you owe me a coconut. I've heard you owe me a soda. So we were just curious about how that started, like why people say jinx when they talk at the same time with the same words.
3: And I would also like to know, what is the original use of jinx?
0: Okay. Oh, wow, good.
2: Mm-hmm. And then we were just also wondering, like, about the breaking, the quote-unquote breaking of the jinx, like, to allow the person to speak again, like, you know, where those differences are. Is it geographical? Because, like, I'm originally from New York. I never heard the you owe me a coconut before now with my daughter going to school in Jacksonville, as an example. So,
0: Anne, what did you say when you were a kid when you said the same thing as someone else?
2: So I remember vaguely it was more like the pinch, the poke. It had some kind of like violent component to it, unfortunately. So like you had to like either like you had to punch the person first and like then you were the one who was like in control of the ability to speak again, or...
0: Okay.
2: I don't know. And I grew up in Long Island, so...
0: Long Island, okay. And Amina mm-hmm. has grown up there in Jacksonville.
2: Yes, she's been here since she was 3.
0: Let's handle the word jinx first, since that's a lexical, linguistic thing. It actually comes from the name of a bird, the Latin word for a bird, or actually the Greek word for it originally. It's a bird called the wryneck, W-R-Y-N-E-C-K, which was used in a variety of mystical, kind of witchy charms and I don't know what to call it, just... spells. Mm-hmm. It was often said to be involved with magical stuff, and it was spelled in Latin I-Y-N-X, but that I is often changed to a J because there's no J in Latin, and so I before Y can sound like a J. A modern Latin, it is spelled with a J, J-Y-N-X, and so when you invoke the J, the jinx, you are invoking that bird, that mystical, magical bird, the jinx.
2: Oh, cool. We love birds.
0: How about that?
2: That's awesome. That's awesome.
0: Yeah. It goes back at least to the 1600s.
2: Wow.
0: But the word itself referring to that bird goes back to ancient Greek. Now, as far as what you say when someone else says the same thing, let me ask Martha here. Martha, what did you say when you were a kid and you and a friend said exactly the same thing at the same time?
1: When I was a kid and somebody said the same thing at the same time as I said it, we would say, jinx, 1, 2, 3, 4, 5, 6, 7, 8, 9, 10. You owe me a Coke if the other person didn't stop you before you said, you owe me a Coke. Whoever got to 10 first was the one who won.
0: And let me ask you, did you ever pay out those Cokes?
1: Oh, heavens no. Heavens no.
0: No. But, it was just the theoretical Coke, right? It was just the idea that they were in your debt.
1: Yeah. And I've actually never heard jinx, you owe me a coconut. That's a great version of it.
0: Yeah, I like that because it just takes the sugary drink right out of it, right?
1: Yeah. And I'm also wondering, Amina, what if you're not anywhere near wood? What do you do? How do you knock on wood?
3: Well, kids tend to, there's always, if not wood, there's a table, there's a piece of paper, and people are like, this is made of wood. And they knock on a piece of paper.
0: Right, because it's made out of the same thing as wood.
1: Oh,
0: okay.
1: Smart.
0: Yeah. I do want to say that there are probably literally

0: hundreds of different versions of things that people say when they say the same thing as someone else. And just a few of them are, if two people say the same thing simultaneously, they shake hands and turn around. Or they say, needles, pins, buffalo skins, what goes up the chimney smoke? Or they say, red, blue, needles, pins, Shakespeare, Longfellow. But yet in the UK, if you say Shakespeare, then it's bad, because then something shakes a spear at you and it's bad luck. And other places you would say different poets. You might say Keats. And Iona and Peter Opie, the great folklorists, report that in parts of the UK, children would immediately be silent, and then they would say things like, white rabbits, or you'll get a letter tomorrow, or that's my letter, and then stamp their foot, or shake hands, or touch wood and whistle. And so there's so many of these that people say when they say the same thing as someone else. There's no one thing. These kinds of superstitions are widespread and prevalent throughout the world. But I do want to recommend two books to you if you can find them. One is the book by Iona and Peter Opie. Martha knows I love this book. I've talked about it on the show before. It is called The Lore and Language of Children. And the other one is a book that I came across recently and was shocked that I remembered it from my own childhood. It was published in 1975. It's a collection of folklore by Duncan Emmerich, and it's called The Whimwham Book, W-H-I-M-W-H-A-M. And they're both wonderful books that touch upon this bit of folklore and many, many other kinds of folklore that you will be delighted to dig into and just marvel at the creativity of children and humans in general as they just come up with all this weird stuff that involves, you know, pinky swears and turning around and shouting things up chimneys and sending empty letters to other people, just all this odd stuff.
1: Great. We love it. It sounds fun. It's fun to learn about this stuff. Thank you so much.
0: Our pleasure.
2: Thank you, Anne. Thank you, Amina.
0: Bye-bye, you guys.
1: Thank you.
0: Take care.
2: Bye-bye. Adding to our list of terms from around the world for weak coffee, we heard from Oscano in Mexico, who says that weak coffee there is sometimes called agua de calcetín, or sock water.
0: I can imagine. You just milk soaked your socks and wrung them out. That is some stinky water. Don't drink that, Oscano. I'll send you proper coffee.
2: There are lots of different ways to reach us, no matter where you are in the world. 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
0: Hello, you have a way with words.
3: Hi, Grant, Martha. I'm Betty Wooten, and I'm calling from Georgetown, Kentucky, about an expression that my mother used, Adam's off ox, as in, he didn't know me from Adam's off ox. I've never heard anyone else say that. When I was a child, I thought she was saying Adam's all fox, which made no sense to me. Later, I discovered it was Adam's off ox. Still made no sense. I did a little oxen research and found out that in a yoke of oxen, you have a lead ox and an off ox. So I guess the poor off ox is less knowable than the lead. I do not understand this expression, and I thought perhaps you all might know something about it.
2: Betty, you've already done some really good work on it. You're exactly right. Adam's off ox refers to the image of somebody using a pair of oxen to pull a plow. And we'll get back to that in a second. But it's worth knowing, have you ever heard the expression, I don't know him from Adam?
3: Yes.
2: Okay, well, yeah, that expression goes back to at least the 1700s. And, of course, that idea is, I don't know him from Adam, that ancestor so distant that you'd never recognize him. You have, if Adam walked into the room, you would have no idea who he was. He's that distant in history. You wouldn't know who Adam is. And what's fun about that expression, Betty, is that over

0: The centuries, people have elaborated on that expression in one way or another. People will say, I don't know him from Adam's house cat, or I don't know him from Adam's brother, or Adam's foot. I don't know him from Adam's pet monkey. I don't know him from Adam's Aunt Bessie. So people have fooled around with that expression, and another way of elaborating it is the one that you used, Adam's off ox. And as you suggested, it refers to the driver of the oxen walking on the left side and of a plow or a wagon. And so he's walking on the left side, and the near ox, the one on the left, is closer to him. He knows better how that ox behaves. And the off ox is the one on the other side, the right-hand side. And so if you don't know somebody from Adam's ox, or Adam's off ox, you really, really don't know them at all.
1: Oh, that's fun. I love all the variations. Oh, well, thank you. That's so interesting. I appreciate learning a little more about this.
2: Betty, thank you so much for calling us about this. Call us again sometime, will you?
1: Thank you. I'd love to. Bye-bye.
2: All right. Take care of yourself.
0: Thanks, Betty.
2: We have a toll-free number that works in Canada and the United States. It's 1-877-929-9673. 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And we've got WhatsApp and Skype contacts that you can use from anywhere in the world. 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
0: Get back to the book that we were talking about called Dickens and Prince, A Particular Kind of Genius by Nick Hornby. We talked about how it's sort of a meditation on perfectionism and how that can get in the way of your creativity, but we didn't really talk about his pondering their creativity itself and how in the world those two guys or anybody who's super creative ends up being that way. And I wanted to share a line from that book that has stuck with me. He's trying to figure out what it was that made both Prince and Charles Dickens so creative, and he eventually concludes every tiny step of their lives, every single parental decision, school lesson, friend, uncle, magazine, day out, crush, conversation, shopkeeper made them that way. That, I suspect, is the best we'll ever be able to do. I really appreciated that notion that we're all a composite of all of our experiences come together.
2: Oh, of course. Yeah, I believe in the uniqueness of people. But I also believe that in order to step in different streams, you must intentionally seek out those different streams, expose yourself purposely and purposefully in a different world than the people around you.
0: Mm-hmm.
2: If you are consuming the same things they're consuming, the media and the experiences, then how can you produce differently than they produce? You have to consciously seek out a different world than they do in order to be different.
0: Well, we'd love to hear your thoughts about creativity or perfectionism or a word that's been rattling around your brain. 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Our team includes senior producer Stephanie Levine, engineer and editor Tim Felton, and quiz guy John Chinesky.
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2: Special thanks to Michael Breslauer, Josh Eccles, Claire Grotting, Bruce Rogo, Rick Seidenworm, and Betty Willis.
0: Thanks for listening. I'm Martha Barnett.
2: And I'm Grant Barrett. Until next time, goodbye.
0: Bye.

0: This is Fresh Air Weekend. I'm Terry Gross. The Book of Mormon is celebrating its 15th anniversary on Broadway. It received 9 Tonys, including Best Musical and Best Score. My guests were stars of the original Broadway cast. This weekend marks the end of their week of cameo appearances in every show as part of the anniversary celebration. The Book of Mormon revolves around 2 young Mormon men who are very excited that they've reached the age where they're assigned to a mission. They're hoping to be sent to an exciting, beautiful place, but they're assigned to Uganda, which is dealing with the AIDS epidemic, war, and famine. The show is a satirical, but kind of affectionate, but could also be considered kind of offensive, look at Mormon beliefs and the naivete of some young men. It was created and written by Trey Parker and Matt Stone, the creators of South Park, along with Robert Lopez, who co-wrote the songs for Frozen and Avenue Q. A 15th anniversary remastered edition of the original Book of Mormon cast recording, along with new liner notes and photos, will be released later this month. Let's start with the opening song, Hello, as the young missionaries are being trained on how to go door-to-door proselytizing. We'll hear the opening of the song featuring Ranald and the conclusion of the song featuring Josh Gad.
1: Hello, my name is Elder Price, and I would like to share with you the most amazing book. Hello, my name is Elder Grant. It's a book about America a long, long time ago. It has so many awesome parts. You simply won't believe how much this book can change your life.
2: Hello, would you like to change religions? I have a free book written by Jesus!
3: No, no, Elder Cunningham. That's not how we do it. You're making things up again. Just stick to the approved...

0: Josh Gad, Andrew Reynolds, welcome back to Fresh Air. Congratulations on the 15th anniversary.
1: Thank you.
2: Thanks for having us back.
0: I'm delighted to have you here. I love that song. I think it's a great opening to the show. I'm wondering, since it's all about two missionaries training to go door to door, did you have people coming to your door when you were growing up who were Mormons trying to convert you?
2: I grew up in Omaha, Nebraska, and there is a pretty large Mormon population there, as well as a large Jehovah's Witness population. So we did. But I grew up extremely Catholic. And not that we weren't kind to these young people when they came to the door, but it was, I think it was something that we were definitely warned about. That if my mother saw these people like coming up the steps, she'd be like, oh boy. Here they come.
0: Did you ever let them in?
2: Oh, no. We weren't.
0: Did you try to convert them?
2: No, we didn't go that far either. I think she was just like, oh, we're Catholic, and, you know, but thanks for stopping by.
0: And Josh, what about you?
1: I grew up in South Florida, and Hollywood, Florida did not have many Mormons,
2: no,
1: from what I remember, knocking on our door. It was only sort of later, going into the process of Book of Mormon, I did not know a lot about the Mormon Church. I had to sort of research a lot about it.
2: Terry, I do, just very quickly, when we were in rehearsals for the workshop, I decided that I should be a real, like a good little actor, and I should go to the Mormon temple.
1: I remember this.
2: And I should meet with some Mormon missionaries. So I got myself ensnared in a very strange relationship with these two young men who I met with a handful of times, and they were so excited that someone wanted to talk to them and that I solicited them. And then they said, can we come to your home? And I lived with my boyfriend at the time, and the apartment was like, it was pretty clear two gay men lived there. I mean, it was like real, like mid-century off the charts, you know what I'm saying? And I was like, you know what? Let's let them come in. So these two Mormon missionaries came over, and there's like a picture of my boyfriend and I like on the mantle. And so I had to explain to them that I was like, I'm actually in a musical about the Mormon Church, and they were sort of shocked. But then it was so helpful because they really opened up to me about how scary and disappointing it was to be a missionary at times, and especially being a missionary in New York City. They were like, no one will speak to us. People are very mean to us. And then I was like, well, where are you hanging out? And they're like, well, they send us to Times Square. And I was like, well, you got to get out of Times Square. You cannot be hanging out in Times Square, boys.
0: How have your voices changed in the past 15 years? You've sung a lot, you've done a lot, you're older.
1: I was insulted yesterday when our producer came up to me and said, you sound so much better than you did back when you first did it.
2: Really?
1: Yes. And I was like, what? Did I really not sound good when I first
2: did it? No, you sounded great.
1: You can tell me now, Andrew.
2: No, you sounded fantastic.
0: Well, you don't know how to... Is that a compliment or an insult?
1: Well, that's what I'm wondering.
2: I think you sound the same. I mean, look, our voices are different. 15 years,
1: right.
2: You know, there's a lot of wear and tear. You know, some of it is muscle memory. I would say some of it comes back. I got to perform this number, I believe, on Stephen Colbert's show. That was the number that I sang on the Tony Awards.
1: And fantastic.
2: Well, that's very nice. But that, weirdly, as we were rehearsing it, like, it was still somewhere, like, lodged in my voice. And I think you're having a similar...
1: Same thing. When I found out I was doing this, I played the album in the car and I started to sing along, and some of those high notes, I just was like, oh my God, I can't, how am I going to hit these? And I actually asked them to lower it and they laughed and said no. And then, and then I started to sort of do it on my feet, and just like you said, something clicks, and it all sort of like, it's like riding a bike. It's just sort of in there somewhere.
2: Now, the physical side of it, Terry, is a little different.
1: Yeah.
2: Physically doing some of these numbers, that's where the aging process really catches up to you.
0: You mean like you can't sing as much as
2: well? I can't dance as much as I used to. The singing part is a little easier to control. The physical, the knees, the getting up and down off the ground, that's all a little bit different.
1: Although you're lucky, you don't have to do any of the big dance numbers.
2: That's not a coincidence. I said no to all of
1: those. Why didn't I say no to that?
2: They were like, do you want to do this big dance number? And I said, no, thank you.
0: When you first read the book for the Book of Mormon and then heard the songs, what was your reaction? Because depending on who you are, it's hilarious or incredibly offensive.
2: You know, the script changed so heavily, and I don't know what this says about me, that I remember reading it when I was auditioning for the show and not being fazed by any of it, and just sort of like, okay, that sounds great. And then, because I'm playing this Mormon missionary who is shocked by all of these things that are being said. So it was very easy to sort of, you know, to play that part, because a lot of it is sort of shocking and mm-hmm. is not your typical musical theater fare. I heard the humor in it and I felt very confident that people were going to think it was funny. I certainly didn't think it would be still running on Broadway after 15 years and would have toured to Salt Lake City. I didn't think that they would have done that, but it did.
1: I was involved from the very first workshop, and I remember getting a demo, and the first song I heard, I laughed my butt off. It was, hello, bum, bum, bum, bum, bum, bum. The second song was, two by two, we're marching door to door, and these songs were just so fun. And then I got to a song called Hasadiga Ibawai. And at that point, I called my agent at the time, and I said, I don't think I can do this show. And he said, why? And I said, because I don't want to get killed.
0: So, you know, with Hasadiga Ibawai, it's like Hakuna Matata from The Lion King. And, you know, a general in Uganda sings it. And he's saying, you know, like, when, like, things are really bad, there's famine, there's war, everybody has AIDS, but when we think about that, we lift our hands to the sky and we sing Hasadiga Ibawai, and you're expecting mm-hmm. that's going to be a really inspirational phrase, but what that really means is, you know, it's an expletive addressed to God. There are so many people who will never get past that, I'm sure. And Trey Parker and Matt Stone, the creators of the show, along with Robert Lopez, when I interviewed them, they said, that's the point where you know, like, who's in and who is out.
2: That is true. That is true.
1: I guess my answer would be, I'm shocked 15 years later at how many people are in.
2: Well, but I think it speaks to people who are having, you know, there are horrible things that are happening around them, horrible things that are happening to them, and it speaks to this fear of the absence of God in those moments. So I think Trey and Matt and Bobby have written something that I think really pulls from, like, a deep truth that a deep fear that people have, which is, is there a God? Where has God gone? And it's set to this really sort of playful, animated music. But the question is there a God in this place?
0: My guests are Andrew Rannells and Josh Gad. They starred in the original cast of The Book of Mormon. This weekend marks the end of their week of cameo performances in the show. Last Sunday, they performed at the Tonys. We'll hear more of our conversation after a break. This is Fresh Air Weekend.
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0: This is Fresh Air Weekend. I'm Terry Gross. Let's get back to my interview with the original stars of the Book of Mormon, Josh Gad and Andrew Rannells. So let's hear some music. I want to start with I Believe. And that's like your big showpiece, Andrew. And so I want you to describe the context of the song.
1: The context of this song, I mean, Bobby Lopez has been very open about it. It was very much inspired by the song I Have Confidence from The Sound of Music, that it's Elder Price sort of building
0: your character.
1: Of my character, Elder Price, sort of building himself up to go back out and sort of reaffirm his faith. And he's going to double down on this, and he's going to go and try to convert these people in Uganda. After, you know, he arrives and nothing is going the way he wants it to or the way he hoped it would, and he feels very beaten down. But then he has this moment where he decides, I can do this. I can do this, and I'm going to start with the village warlord. That's going to be my guy, and I'm going to start with that guy, and if I can convert him, then everybody else will fall into place. And so most of the song is him building himself up to do this.
0: So let's hear Andrew Rannells from the original cast recording of the Book of Mormon singing I Believe.
2: I've always longed to help the needy, to do the things I never dared. This was the time for me to step up, so then why was I so scared? A warlord who shoots people in the

0: So that was Andrew Rannells from the original cast recording of the Book of Mormon singing I Believe. There's some really high notes in that.
1: Yeah.
0: And I know one night you lost your voice singing it, and you managed to get through the song.
1: That happened many times, but you do a show 8 times a week for over a year.
0: You lost your voice on stage many times?
1: I mean, yeah, over the course of my career, that's something that happens. I mean, not just in the Book of Mormon, but in other shows. Like, you learn to sing through sickness, and you learn to sing through. I mean, there are nights where there are certain notes missing in your voice all of a sudden, and you don't find out until you're on stage in front of 1,200 people, and you're like, oh boy. And you just have to figure out a way to sing around it. But it was, you know, after previews, after opening, after the Tony Awards, I hadn't missed any performances. And, I started my career as a replacement, as an understudy. I was not accustomed to the idea that I could call out of a show. And I probably shouldn't have done the show that night, but I remember it was like a couple weeks after the Tony Awards. And I sang this duet that Josh and I sang called You and Me, But Mostly Me. And it was kind of a disaster. But I just continued. I just continued with the show, and I was like, I'm going to try to make this work.
2: It was actually remarkable to watch.
1: But then by the, I don't know, I pulled that very deep out of my soul, and I got through I Believe somehow, and like sang the whole thing. And I amazed myself that I could do it. And then I got to another song that's called Orlando. I don't know if you remember this, Josh.
2: Mm-hmm.
1: And it's supposed to end with a little falsetto thing where I say, and I'll never go back to, and I'm supposed to go, you. And instead I went, never go back to you. And the curtain flew up and all the missionaries come out and everyone was laughing.
2: Yeah.
1: And then after the bows that night, I walked off stage and I remember Karen Moore, our stage manager, was standing there, and I burst into tears, and I said, I have to miss a show. And she said, you're allowed to miss a show. And I just, like, cried and cried about it. It was so, yeah, it had never occurred to me.
0: I sometimes get laryngitis when I get
1: sure.
0: a cold. And I had laryngitis just a few weeks ago, and I always say to myself, your voice will come back, but there's a little part of my brain saying, what if it doesn't?
1: Absolutely.
2: Oh,
0: do you go through that?
1: Absolutely. Or when your voice is low and all of a sudden you sound like, you know, like Kathleen Turner, and you're like, is it, will it always sound like this?
2: Do you remember when I had laryngitis opening night of Gutenberg?
1: Yes. Josh got very sick when we did
2: opening
1: Gutenberg.
2: Opening night.
1: And we call it Dr. Footlights on
2: yeah.
1: Broadway. You can sound terrible, and then all of a sudden you get on stage,
2: yep.
1: and something adrenaline
2: yeah.
1: happens, and Josh got through this whole two-person show that we did with a lot of music in it, and you just did it.
2: There was no...
1: there was no option.
2: There was no option. No. Opening night, two-person show, not many options.
0: Well, Josh, let's hear your big number in the show. This is Man Up. Do you want to explain the context?
2: Yeah, so, you know, for all of Act One, Cunningham is a follower, a self-described follower, and he really looks to...
0: A follower,
2: Of Elder Price.
0: Of Elder Price, he's the lead.
2: And he actually, you know, there's a duet with the two of them called You and Me, But Mostly Me, where Elder Price sings about the fact that this is really his journey, and Elder Cunningham can be a sidekick on that journey. He can, you know, have a small little part of that journey, but he just basically needs to stay out of Price's way and follow. And Elder Cunningham is very happy to do that because he's never had somebody who will actually not leave and abandon him. And then something happens over the course of the first act, and Cunningham finds that he's been abandoned again, but for the first time in his life, he has somebody in the form of this character, Nabalungi, who's one of the villagers, and she basically tells him, hey, why don't you take the mantle? Why don't you show us the way forward? And this sparks a light bulb moment in Cunningham, and he decides that for the first time in his life, he has an opportunity to take the reins, to step from the role of sidekick into the role of the main star. And so this song is that sort of culmination of that journey.
0: Let's listen to it.

0: So, Josh, do you hear a little bit of Footloose in that song?
1: I've never thought about that until now. Yeah, it's definitely, well, it's got a very 80s quality to it. I remember from the very first workshop that song existed, and actually, the very first workshop we did, Trey, Matt, and Bobby had not written any of Act 2. So the show just literally ended with Man Up, but it wasn't an ensemble. It was just me, and it ended with me basically being like, Man Up! And that was it. And they were like, wait, it went to black. And so it evolved into what it evolved into. But, you know, the influences of each of these songs, including Man Up, comes from a place of absolute weird devotion to musical theater on the part of Trey Parker and Matt Stone. Obviously, Bobby Lopez comes from that world. But when you look at Trey and Matt, you don't, the first thing you think of is not necessarily like musical theater acumen. And these are two guys that people forget. When they wrote South Park Bigger, Longer, Uncut, the feature film adaptation of the hit Comedy Central show, they got a letter from Stephen Sondheim, who's probably the most acclaimed composer and lyricist of the 20th century. And he basically said, this is one of the top 10 most brilliantly realized musicals he's ever seen. And I really do think that the reason, part of the reason this show endures is because each one of these songs is instantaneously hummable. Each one of these songs, you say Footloose in the case of Man Up, but each one of these songs reminds you of something, but it's never pastiche. It's never sort of making fun of a genre. It is fully embracing it and earning its space.
0: It has been wonderful to speak to you both. Thank you so much for coming back to our show.
2: Oh, my
1: gosh. Thank you for having us. You're the best.
2: Thank you for keeping us on track. You know, most interviewers don't have that in them to deal with Josh and I together.
1: So. Yeah, we were very disciplined today.
2: We were very disciplined.
0: Well, thank you for that.
2: We took this very seriously. Very seriously. We're huge fans of yours and your show.
0: Thank you, and I of yours.
2: It's a real honor to be back here, so thank you.
0: Josh Gad and Andrew Rannells starred in the original cast of The Book of Mormon, which is now celebrating its 15th anniversary on Broadway. So many of us became aware of what a great actor Clark Peters is from his role in one of the best TV series ever made, HBO's The Wire. He played police detective Lester Freeman, who helped track down the drug dealers the detectives were looking for through his research and his analysis of wiretaps. The series was co-created by David Simon, who also co-created the HBO series Tremé, set in New Orleans shortly after Hurricane Katrina. Peters co-starred in that, too, as a Mardi Gras Indian chief who returns to his damaged home and tries to rebuild his life. In Spike Lee's film The Five Bloods, he was one of the four Vietnam vets who returns to Vietnam decades after the war. Now he's one of the stars of the Netflix series The Burrows. Clark plays one of the residents in a retirement community that promises an almost utopian chapter of your life. But some of the residents start dying, while others start experiencing some very disturbing, inexplicable encounters and visions. Something's going on, and it seems to be something supernatural. Clark Peters grew up in Englewood, New Jersey, but moved to Europe in the 70s and settled in London, where he continues to live and is speaking to us from. He's been in London stage productions of the musicals Guys and Dolls, Porgy and Bess, and Chicago, as well as dramas. He co-wrote and co-starred in the original production of the musical Five Guys Named Mo, which was first staged in London. It moved to Broadway, where it was also a big hit. Clark Peters, welcome to Fresh Air. It's such a pleasure to have you.
3: thank you. That was a lovely introduction. I did all that?
0: You did a lot more than that, but I figured, let me keep my intro short so we have more time to actually talk. I could have gone on. I left out a lot of series and movies. So let's get to the Burrows. So the cast is largely in their 60s and 70s because it's set in a retirement community. You yourself, as Clark Peters, you're in your mid-70s. What kind of roles do you think you would have been offered at this age when you started professionally, acting professionally in the 1970s?
3: Well, I picked this profession so that I would have longevity. So that I could still be acting at 100 if it comes to it. But starting out, I always played older people. So in Driving Miss Daisy, for example, with Dame Wendy Hiller, I think I was in my late 30s playing Hoke, who was well up into his 80s. And I looked at a diary that I'd written. And on one page it was, I'm tired of playing old guys because there's no future in it. But I'm still here playing old guys.
0: What appealed to you about the role in the Burrows?
3: To tell you the truth, honestly, I didn't want to do the Burrows because someone had likened it to Stranger Things, which I hadn't seen before this offer came through. And what I didn't want to be doing was acting as I'm chasing monsters until I'm 80 years old. But then I read the script and I thought, oh, I can resonate with this journey, with the quest that that art is on. And then I looked at the cast and I thought, oh, there's just no way I can say no to this.
0: There are roles for older people where, especially sometimes when the cast is all about older people, where I sense something condescending. They're either like, oh, it's so cute, they're on an adventure, you know? Oh, it's so cute, they're still walking. Oh, it's so cute.
3: They're still breathing.
0: They're still breathing. Oh, it's so cute. They've fallen in love.
3: Yeah.
0: Do you get offered roles like that, and what do you do?
3: Yes, it's... I try to let people know that just because we live in a society where we take the elderly and we hide them away, doesn't mean that they're not valued or that they have something to offer. And I like to at least have that conversation, you know, that the elderly remember the past. You know, and if you want to move forward, you better talk to some older people. You know, and yes, we do fall in love, and yes, we do have adventures, and there are still things to discover even at this age. I'm not going to slow down just because I'm a septuagenarian. That just does not make sense. That's the furthest from my mind, and hopefully from my body. You know, so finding roles that are like the Burrows, you know, where there's a group of people who are the same age having an adventure, I like that. Otherwise, you know, I've been somebody's dad, somebody's grandfather, you know, I just like to be somebody's brother, somebody's lover, you know, and just carry on as life is, as it really is.
0: Clark Peters is one of the stars of the new Netflix series, The Burrows. We'll hear more of our conversation after a break. I'm Terry Gross, and this is Fresh Air Weekend.

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0: This is Fresh Air Weekend. I'm Terry Gross. Let's get back to my interview with Clark Peters. He's currently one of the stars of the Netflix series The Burrows. He was one of the stars of the HBO series The Wire in the role of police detective Lester Freeman. In Spike Lee's film The Five Bloods, he played one of the four Vietnam vets who returned to Vietnam decades after the war to bring back the remains of their unit leader and take care of some unfinished business. I hope you're not tired talking about The Wire, but it is one of the best TV series ever made, maybe the best, and you were one of the stars, so can we talk about that just a little?
1: Sure, you can talk about it a lot.
0: Thank you. So you played Police Detective Lester Freeman, and you're the detective who finds clues through, like, online research and files, through contacts, wiretaps, and you can put two and two together and synthesize the clues that you found into some kind of path. But you start off in the series working the pawn shop beat, and I want to play a scene from early on in the first season. You've just found an important clue that no one else on the investigation has been able to find, identifying who Avon Barksdale is.
1: Yes.
0: And so he's one of the two major drug dealers in the series. So here's a scene where Detective Jimmy McNulty comes to see you in your office. He's impressed with the work you've done, but when he walks in, he finds you putting together miniature models of furniture. And McNulty's played by Dominic West, and he speaks first.
2: So you're police after all. You know what you're doing, but you ain't been doing it. How long have you been in the pawn shop unit?
3: 13 years and 4 months.
2: 13 years?
3: And 4 months.
2: I gotta ask you, what exactly does a police officer assigned to the pawn shop unit do?
3: You intake reports from registered pawn shops on all items valued over $50. Then you make an index card for that item. Then you file that index card. If someone wants to find out if something stolen has been pawned, we look to see if we have an index card. If we do, we do. If we don't, we don't.
2: You did that for 13 years?
3: And 4 months.
2: Why'd you ask out of homicide?
3: Well, no ask about it.
2: You got the boot?
3: Uh-huh.
2: What'd you do to piss him off?
3: Police work.
2: I think I need to buy you a drink.
3: Just one?
0: I heard you say, as we were listening to that, 4 months? Just one? You remember the lines from that?
1: I remember the scene. Yes.
0: This was one of your first scenes, right?
1: Yeah.
0: Is that also why you remember it?
1: No, I didn't remember it until we started to hear it.
0: Oh, and then it came back to you.
1: And then it came back to me, yes. Yeah.
0: Uh-huh.
1: I'm not one of those actors that holds on to the stuff. Yeah, I'm amazed, you know, when Ian McClellan, for example, will all of a sudden out of nowhere start reciting reams of Shakespeare that is appropriate to a particular moment that we're living today. I don't have that kind of mind. But when I hear something like that, it's like playing music. You know what key you're playing, and you figure, I remember this melody. Yeah, so you pick it up from there.
0: Is Lester the role you auditioned for?
1: Did I audition for Lester? No, I don't think I did. But I was quite happy to land in Lester's lap, so to speak. You know, he's the guy I want to be when I grow up. You know, because he does do police work. You know, he doesn't have access to the internet. You know, it was old fashioned research, and you went through volumes and of tomes of information, whether it was banking or whether it was in this particular instance real estate records, and then having to cross reference that. You know, my mind likes that kind of agility. You know, and I liked that being applied in Lester's life.
0: Did you only know the scenes you were in, or did you also get to see what was happening behind the scenes in city politics, and you know, among the drug dealers and the corner boys? And did you get to see their scenes, or did you just know what you would know as your character?
1: No, back then, you know, we would get the whole episode, and you would read the whole episode. Nowadays, You know, you get a scene, you have no idea the context of the scene, and you're asked to audition. I can't do that. I refuse to do that. I think that really makes our job as actors very difficult. When we have the whole story, then we can see how we fit into that story and how we can either enhance that story, sell it, or whatever. You know, at the end of the day, the star of any story is the story you're telling. It's not the person, you know, whose name is above the title. You know, and when that becomes more important than the story that we're telling, you know, then we as actors just become commodities. You know, I push back against that. I really do. You know, and as far as like reading every episode, I couldn't wait until the next episodes came. And I was always looking for that moment that said, Kima may be saying something to McNulty, like, did you hear what happened to Freeman? He caught one while he's pumping gas. You know, I never expected to be there that long, you know, but thank the Lord I was.
0: Yeah. What did you think of the police when you were growing up? And did playing a police detective give you an empathy for police that you maybe didn't feel before?
1: I grew up with great respect for the police because in Englewood, New Jersey, we knew the police. We went to school with their children. They knew our parents, you know, and so it was almost something that you may wanted to aspire to. Going through the 60s and 70s, I lost total respect for the police because of their abuse of power. I don't have a lot of respect for them now for that same reason. Yet, for those who are walking that beat and who are trying to do the right thing, I have the greatest respect for. And I know that we can be in a society that is policed in the proper way, where the community as well is part of the health of that community with the police.
0: I know that it took you years to actually watch The Wire. So my question is, what's wrong with you?
1: Work. I never had time to slow down long enough to watch it. And there's nothing wrong now that I've seen it. Well done.
0: Were you surprised at how good it was?
1: Yeah, I was. I actually binged watched all five seasons. I had a double knee replacement, and I was recuperating. And I thought, you know, I've only seen the first two episodes of each season because that's what they would show before we finished shooting, and then I'd come back to England. It wasn't being shown in England, and I would start work until the next season of shooting. So I never got a chance to watch the whole. A whole season, you know, but then when I was sitting there with this ice pack on both of my knees, I just binge watched. I thought, this is really good. I think I may even watch it twice, you know, just to really get the nuances of different people's performances, but also the information that's being imparted concerning our society. You know, that I found very, very insightful.
0: Yeah, agreed. So you settled first in Paris and then you moved to England, largely because of England's great reputation for great theater. And you got roles there. You even got a role in Hair, which you had auditioned for several times in New York and never got.
1: Yes.
0: So what's your theory about why you were getting more roles?

0: be a lady, and
1: I've never been in love before.
0: What a great duet! Yeah.
1: And also, the best song in that is "My Time of Day."
0: Oh,
1: the dark time.
0: You are so right, and it's not in the movie.
1: Yes, that's right, because he couldn't sing it.
0: Well, it's got unusual intervals. Was it hard for you to sing? Do you want to do a few bars of it? It's such a great song.
1: My time of day is the dark time, a couple of deals before dawn, when the street belongs to the cop, and the janitor with a mop, and the grocery clerks are all gone, and the smell of the rain-washed pavement comes up clean and fresh and cold, and the street lamp light fills the gutters with gold. That's my time of day, my time of day, and you're the only doll I ever wanted to share it with me. I was singing the wrong key, but
0: it was so lovely, though. God, what a great song, and a pleasure to hear you sing it. You have a pretty big range, right? That was like really deep at the end.
1: Yeah,
0: I mean, down low in the keyboard.
1: I'm a bass baritone with tenor tendencies. That's what I like to say.
0: That sounds dangerous.
1: As it came out of my mouth, I said, yes, that's probably the wrong way to put it.
0: So did that make you flexible in what kind of singing parts you got, that you had like the bass and the tenor tendencies?
1: Yes, yes. By the time we got to Porgy and Porgy and Bess, that's in my middle range. But
0: were you Crown or Porgy?
1: I was Porgy.
0: Oh, wow.
1: Yeah, yeah. I loved that.
0: Well, Bessie, who is my woman now, is beautiful.
1: I'm not going to sing that one, Terry.
0: That's a hard one. How is being black in London different from being black in New York or other places that you'd been to in the U.S.?
1: Let's go back to why I came to England. I can address that particular question through theater. Okay? What England had to offer, or the way I feel I was successful in England, was first of all because I was an American. Secondly, because I was a black American. And because the culture of America concerning entertainers in theater and in musicals is something that is already part of our culture, of the American culture. In England, people of color here, coming from the Caribbean or coming from Africa, do not have that same sensibility in theater, particularly at that particular point in time in musicals. So to a large degree, it was easier for me than my Caribbean or African counterpart to get the same roles. Do you understand what I'm saying?
0: I understand exactly what you're saying. Yeah, I don't think musicals are like a big tradition in Jamaica.
1: No, neither are they in England. But a pantomime is, yes, that's
0: well, there. Musicals are big in England.
1: Yes, they are now. Now they are.
0: They weren't then?
1: Well, they weren't not for people of color.
0: Oh, I see what you're saying.
1: Yes, yeah,
0: right.
1: Not for people of color at all. And because the political dynamic had to change to a large degree, I think that I was here to help facilitate that change or that acceptance.
0: Mm-hmm.
1: There was a musical called Bubbling Brown Sugar that came in 1978. I think, to London. It was a huge, huge success. A cast of, I think, about 38 black dancers, singers, and three white dancers and singers. And the story is basically we take them on a tour of what Harlem was like during the Renaissance and during the heyday of Harlem. You know, and so It was a kind of show that you had to act, sing, dance, you know, do comedy, everything. And it's the first time I think that

0: that generation had been introduced to this quality of performance, particularly by a black company.
1: What songs did you sing in Bubbling Brown Sugar?
0: I sang Sophisticated Ladies. Yes. I sang...
1: The Ellington song.
0: George, yeah, the Ellington. Gosh, yes.
1: That also has some unusual intervals in it.
0: Absolutely. I get them, darling. I get them, believe me.
1: a few bars?
0: They say, into your early life romance came, and in this heart of yours burnt a flame that flickered one day and died away.
1: That's really nice. Who would have thought that Lester Freeman could sing like that?
0: Oh, that's cute.
1: You also had a small background vocal part in the 1977 hit Boogie Nights by Heatwave. Which part is you? The bass part?
0: Got to keep on dancing, keep on dancing. That part. You know, you're very sneaky there, Terry. Come on. I got your number. But even before that, there's a better one. Joan Armatrading Trading had a hit with a song called Love and Affection.
1: And you're on that,
0: yes.
1: Too.
0: That was the first. That was 76, that one.
1: Yeah. And your part is?
0: Oh, give me love.
1: So why don't we hear that track and you singing bass on it?

0: as my guest Clark Peters singing the bass part on Joan Armatrading's Love and Affection. Clark Peters, I have so enjoyed talking with you and hearing you sing. Thank you so much.
1: Thank you. Thank you, Dave. We'll catch you the next time around, eh?
0: Yes. All right. Be well.
1: And you.
0: Clark Peters is one of the stars of the new Netflix series, The Burrows. Fresh Air Weekend is produced by Teresa Madden. Fresh Air's executive producer is Sam Brigger. Our technical director and engineer is Audrey Bentham. Our co-host is Tanya Mosley. I'm Terry Gross.

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0: weekend edition from NPR News. Scott Simon is away. I'm Alyssa Nadworny. The biggest challenge facing the Trump administration right now, a peace deal with Iran. And it's become a bit of a will-they-won't-they story. It's gone like this. The president announces a deal is forthcoming, and we wait. This week, as we waited, an Apache helicopter went down off the Gulf of Oman. The U.S. blamed Iran. The U.S. struck Iran. Iran struck Gulf neighbors. The president threatened to strike Iran again, quote, very hard. And then just hours later, Trump announced he'd canceled that plan and that a peace deal was forthcoming. Joining me now is NPR senior contributor Ron Elving. Good morning.
1: Good to be with you, Alyssa.
0: So this deal is a memorandum of understanding. And yesterday, Iran's foreign minister said it's in the final stages and that his country's leadership had approved it. Do we know exactly what's on the table yet?
1: Not really. We only know what might be.
0: Uh-huh.
1: Right now, the one thing the two sides seem to have agreed on is their interest in having an agreement. Or what each side can say is an agreement. That would help President Trump celebrate his 80th birthday this weekend by claiming victory and by ending what has become a politically expensive misadventure. And if there really is a deal that holds up, it should re-energize the world oil market and bring prices down worldwide for gas and fertilizer and ultimately food as well. It would help Iran get back to selling its oil and accessing some of its frozen assets. And so for the moment, everyone seems eager to sign and smile. But the real test comes once a deal is actually in place and we see whether both sides perform as agreed and whether that produces the desired results.
0: Right. Okay, Ron, last week you talked about the bipartisan upset on Capitol Hill over Trump's pick of Bill Pulte, the head of the Federal Housing Finance Agency, to step in as Director of National Intelligence. So now there is a new name, Jay Clayton. Will this pick satisfy the lawmakers?
1: It surely won't satisfy all of them, but it seems likely to placate them, or at least to placate enough for Clayton to be confirmed. Clayton has been a U.S. attorney for the Southern District of New York. His background in intelligence is quite limited, but Pulte had no such background at all. That's why a bipartisan group of senators has been loath to even have him in the job for a minimal transition period. And that alone may abbreviate the confirmation process for Clayton and lead some senators to give him the benefit of the doubt.
0: Okay, on to the economy. President Trump had this response Wednesday when he was asked about the new data that showed the highest level of inflation in more than 3 years.
2: The numbers were great. You know what I really love? I love the inflation. You know why?
0: That sentence, I love the inflation, it got a lot of attention. But there was more to his answer. I mean, what point was he making?
1: It would make sense for him to brush off that ugly inflation report and claim that the upward trend would soon be reversed and that inflation would come down. And he may have meant to say he loved not inflation itself, but the inflation number that was out that morning, the measurement, if only because it could have been still worse.
0: Hmm.
1: And if that's what he meant, then he failed to say it clearly enough, so now he's on tape saying he loves the inflation. Not a good look in an election year. Trump has already fallen 20 points among independents since the start of last year. He won't be on the ballot this fall to bring out his hardcore base of supporters, so November could bring a serious setback in the midterms.
0: Yes, of course, which people will be paying attention to inflation. Okay, finally, Ron, what are you going to do tomorrow night?
1: Tonight, of course, it's the Knicks and Spurs and Game 5 in the NBA Finals. But tomorrow night, well, it's going to be hard not to watch the Octagon on the White House South Lawn. This is the new spectacular arena that's been built near the site of Trump's rally on January 6th, 2021. That rally became an assault on the Capitol and routed the members of Congress. On Sunday, the South Lawn will be the site of Trump's multi-million dollar UFC cage match. It's a huge money-making event to mark Trump's 80th birthday, and it just might be splashy enough and flashy enough to keep the focus off that particular number. And the other age-related issues swirling around the nation's second octogenarian president.
0: That is NPR senior contributor Ron Elving. Thank you so much, Ron.
1: Thank you, Alyssa.
0: The Trump administration has blessed the union of two rival Hollywood titans. The Justice Department said late yesterday it has no qualms about Paramount's $111 billion bid for the much bigger Warner Brothers Discovery. The merger would tie up Paramount's movie studios with Warner's. Paramount Plus with HBO, and CBS with CNN. NPR's David Folkenflik has been covering this and joins us now. Hi, David.
3: Good morning, Alyssa.
0: So the Justice Department was investigating this proposed merger for how it would affect competition and consumers. What did it conclude?
3: Well, it said after a careful 8-month review that it found there would be no threat to competition within the industry, which is to say people, you know, let's say producers or directors or actors, would they be unfairly disadvantaged because you had the combination of these two enormous studios, you know, and these television properties, and also that consumers wouldn't be adversely affected. They said no harm, no foul, and they put zero conditions on this. Often when you have major mergers, you have to spin off properties here or there. You have to make promises to the government. None of that was done here by the Justice Department's antitrust division.
0: So how surprising is that?
3: Well, there's two ways to answer that question. One is this is the biggest combination of like with like I can think of in the history of Hollywood. These are, you know, the two of the last remaining enormous legacy properties in Hollywood, the studios. You've got these two major TV news divisions. You've got the two streamers. It is very much like with like. And at the same time, of course, the Justice Department's antitrust regulators, as did Paramount, argued, look, we're in an age of streamers. You have these digital giants. They're enormous. You have the resources behind Netflix and Apple, the world's largest digital device makers. And you've got Amazon, the everything store, doing its own with Prime Video. There is plenty of competition out there. Why would we only look at it through the narrow frame of Hollywood? So there are arguments to be made for it. People thought that this was likely to happen. And at the same time, it's extraordinary.
0: This merger would put a Trump ally in charge of CNN, which is one of the president's frequent targets in the media. I mean, did politics play a role in their approval?
3: And this is why, actually, that despite the size and magnitude of this, this was all but predicted by people analyzing this. President Trump has said, for example, that he wanted CNN in the hands of the Ellisons. Larry and David Ellison took over Paramount's parent company only just last year. Larry Ellison, the co-founder of Oracle, one of the richest people on the planet, his son David, the founder of Skydance Media, which helped to arrange this bid for Paramount last year. So he took over CBS. Trump has liked what he's seen. Ellison, among other things, has put Barry White, a former opinion journalist, the founder of the center-right news and views site, the Free Press, in charge of CBS, and there's been an extraordinary level of controversy and crisis since. Trump has liked what he's seen, and therefore it was believed that his regulators would give it sort of the Matador defense and green-light that puppy.
0: Mm-hmm. Okay, so with the end of the DOJ investigation, I mean, is it going to be smooth sailing for the takeover bid?
3: Well, the FCC, Federal Communications Commission, has to review it as well because there are CBS's locally owned stations that are part of the combination, and there's going to be an enormous infusion of foreign capital into this for this deal. The Saudi Sovereign Wealth Fund is among the investors, but people expect that to go through. But you have states' attorneys general, and you also have the European Union and regulators in the United Kingdom still reviewing this. We don't know exactly what all that means, but we have seen Democratic states' attorneys general becoming much more aggressive about challenging antitrust deals like this in the courts, and that's likely where this is headed.
0: As NPR media correspondent David Folkenflik. Thanks, David.
3: You bet.
0: In the FIFA World Cup, historically, wins and goals have been hard for the U.S. to come by. But not last night. The Americans beat Paraguay 4-1 in the first game of their run, the most goals the U.S. has ever scored in a World Cup game. NPR's Becky Sullivan was there in Los Angeles and has this report.
4: U.S. striker Fallard Balogun was born in New York City. His parents are Nigerian, and he was raised in England. All of that made Balogun eligible to represent three different national teams. A few years ago, he chose the U.S.
5: When I committed and throughout the whole cycle and the whole journey to me being at this point, I've always said, you know, the fans gave me so much, you know, motivation, you know, showed me so much support. And for me, the most important thing has always been to be able to repay that.
4: His World Cup debut paid that back and more. His first goal came in the 31st minute off a perfect cross from forward Christian Pulisic. Then the second was all his own. He shed one defender, then another, then put the ball in the far upper corner of the net where the Paraguayan goalkeeper had no chance to save it.
5: Yeah, I visualized my debut, you know, in the World Cup scoring. But yeah, you know, the reality did surpass that, was scoring two goals, and the second goal was a fantastic goal as well. So, as I said, a very dreamy night.
4: Balogun's performance Friday was one for the history books. No American has scored multiple goals in a World Cup game since the very first tournament back in 1930. And this was the most lopsided World Cup win for the U.S. men's team since then. There's one small concern, the health of Pulisic, who was pulled from the game at halftime after he was kicked in the calf. But after the game, coach Mauricio Pochettino made it clear he was thrilled with his team's performance.
6: He was amazing, of course. Balo was amazing, of course. Team Rim was amazing, of course. Chris Richard was amazing, yes.
4: He kept naming guys on the team, one right after another. Amazing, amazing, amazing.
6: The performance of the team overall was really good. But it's only one game. It's only one game. We need to keep improving in many another scene and knowing that it's going to be, the journey is going to be really, really difficult.
4: In other words, last night's victory won't be enough to guarantee that the U.S. will move on from the group stage and into the knockout rounds, but another win next Friday against their next opponent, Australia, would almost certainly be enough. Becky Sullivan, NPR News, Los Angeles.

I'm Louise Schiavone with these headlines. President Trump's name was removed from the front of the Kennedy Center today, according to a notice of compliance filed by the administration. The removal comes after federal courts denied last-minute attempts to halt a deadline for the name to come down. A senior administration official is telling reporters an agreement to end the war with Iran could be finalized in the coming days. A federal judge is refusing to block plans for a UFC event on the White House lawn tomorrow. The lawsuit was filed by the nonprofit Public Integrity Project. White House attorneys argue the fight would be no different from other public events. I'm Louise Schiavone, NPR News, Washington.

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1: This is Weekend Edition from NPR News. I'm Melissa Nadworny. Plumpy Nut works wonders. Three packets a day of this peanutty paste for several weeks can bring a malnourished child back from the brink. In most countries, kids have to see a doctor to get Plumpy Nut. But Senegal has been training community health workers to treat them closer to home. Now, aid cuts have led to shortages, leaving children hungry, as NPR's Jonathan Lambert reports.
2: Yasin Lo's twins were clearly not well. Last year, she noticed they were weak and lethargic, not moving around like babies should. Malnourishment is common in her village, and she recognized the signs. She says seeing her kids that way makes her sad.
3: Because when her kids are not well, she can't be well either, and she can't even eat.
2: Then she learned that a small clinic nearby in Kurumbar could help, so she wrapped her babies on her back and set off on foot across the dry, dusty landscape. She says shade is hard to come by.
3: It takes long because it's far from here. It's really very painful with the babies on the back under the hot sun.
2: I spoke with Lo at that clinic, outside a room where about a dozen women and their kids were gathered to receive malnutrition care. Fatma Diouf is a community health worker there. She seems to know everybody.
3: This guy in the middle, he's a village chief.
2: Diouf smiles at every kid we pass, greeting them by name. When kids first come to her clinic, Diouf brings them to the courtyard, where a small scale hangs from a tree.
3: They just start by weighing the child, seeing that he has the normal weight or not.
2: Then Diouf runs through a checklist of other signs of malnutrition. Things like swollen feet, lumpy skin, or fever. If a child shows signs of severe acute malnutrition, which can be deadly, Diouf hands them a near miracle food. Plumpy Nut is a brand of what's called a ready-to-use therapeutic food, or RUTF. It's a peanutty paste that comes wrapped in foil, like an energy bar, and it's packed with essential nutrients. Diouf says the kids really like it. Yasin Lo's twins liked it too, and over time, they improved.
3: She's really happy to see her kids in good shape, because this is something natural. This is something human. When you see that your kids are in good health, you are happy and you feel good. But whenever your child is just suffering, you suffer with them.
2: That suffering has grown over the past year and a half. While Lo's son has recovered, her daughter, Jara, still needs care. And these days, when she comes to the clinic, they often have no RUTF to give.
3: It is difficult to get here, so this is a big problem.
2: The problem was sparked by the Trump administration's massive cuts to foreign aid in 2025. Before then, the U.S. government was a major funder of nutrition programs in the country. It was also the biggest funder of UNICEF, which buys most of the RUTF in Senegal. But most families who come to these clinics don't know all of this. Fatma Diouf says they often blame her.
3: That you choose who to give the plumpy nuts to and just leave them aside. She feels really hurt because she's here for everybody. She belongs to this community.
2: Her community is just one of hundreds in Senegal reeling from the cuts. Across the country, the Senegalese government, in conjunction with NGOs and foreign aid, has set up hundreds of clinics like hers. Together, they serve as a net that catches kids with malnutrition and offers this superfood. Before reaching Diouf's clinic, RUTF was stored in a warehouse in Djorbel that fed her larger area. Latsouk Feya, a regional health official, brought me to the cement building with big metal doors. This warehouse used to be full, Faya says. There could be up to 4,000 boxes, enough to treat over 4,000 kids. Since the aid cuts, he says the district is still getting RUTF, but much less than it used to. About half, Faya says. The shortages are forcing many families to go home empty-handed from community clinics like Geoff's. As a result, a lot of them stop coming back. Back in Kurumbar, another mother is grappling with the shortages. Tenning Nom is the primary caregiver for her baby nephew, Aliu, who gets treated at Geoff's clinic. She says that when she comes and they don't have any plumpy nut,
3: it's very difficult for her because the child starts crying and they don't stop crying. They never stop crying.
2: Nom says that Aliu had been getting better.
3: But with this shortage, so sometimes they have no access to the product, so they just fall down ill again.
2: Health officials worry that this kind of relapse is happening more broadly. While RUTF is starting to flow again, the supply is still unstable. And that net of community health workers, who serve as links between families and this life-saving treatment, is fraying, says Fatma Diouf.
3: Since this aid cuts, they are no longer getting paid. For some areas, it has halved, but for other areas, there is quite no one coming.
2: Senegal's Ministry of Health is partnered with the NGO Helen Keller International, a nonprofit that helped build out these community clinics. Astu Badien, Helen Keller's country director, says they're trying to fill the gaps. But she says neither the nonprofit nor the Senegalese government has the resources to easily match what's been lost.
4: So it was really a severe shock for the national health system. We need to treat these children, and they cannot wait. They need RUTF.
2: In March, Senegal signed a new 5-year, $90 million health aid framework with the U.S. government. That's far less than the $230 million sent by the U.S. in just 2024. Badien says that money for community health workers and nutrition was left out. The State Department told NPR that the deal is in line with Senegal's priorities, but they didn't respond to questions about the shortages. For now, Badien's team is scrambling to find other funds. Jonathan Lambert, NPR News, Djourbel, Senegal.
1: And Rolando Arrieta traveled with Jonathan Lambert to produce this story. Some of the world's wonders are natural, and others are man-made, even mundane, like a landfill.

0: That is the title track from the latest album from Fruit Bats. Eric Johnson is the band's sole permanent member, and he joins us on tour backstage with Fruit Bats in San Diego, California. Thank you so much for joining us.
1: Yeah, thanks for having me.
0: Okay, so landfills. How did you get hooked on the landfill? What fascinated you with them?
1: It was growing up in Illinois.
0: Okay.
1: When I was a kid, I lived in this apartment complex when I was like 10, and it was a fairly featureless view out my window, but there was a landfill, which I always found to be very epic. This is a very Midwestern thing. You just like don't see hills.
0: Yes, I'm from Erie.
1: Yeah. I just always liked that image and those words. Sometimes when I write songs, I get the title first. And it's like, it's evocative, but I don't know why.
0: Huh.
1: It sort of turned into this metaphor for life. A landfill is the mountain that we stand on, that we can look upon everything that we've made, but it's a mountain that we stand on that's made from our own garbage. That's sort of like where the metaphor came in, but I had to figure that out later. I had to sort of retrofit that, which often happens with me. I get struck by something first that I just am like, I like this image, but I don't know what it means yet, and then I'll kind of start writing.
0: So it's like you're meditating on an idea, and you're just kind of free writing to get to a song?
1: Yeah, pretty much. I call it walking down the wrong hallway. I'm not Brian Wilson. You know, like, I just feel like there's certain people where they can see the finish line. I never can. I'm always just, like, fumbling towards something, but in a good way. Like, where you just took a wrong turn and it took you somewhere cool, you know?
0: Yeah. And you're not afraid of, like, losing your way.
1: Not at all. I kind of need to.
0: Yeah. So you begin the album with the song, The Saddest Part of the Song.
1: Yeah.
0: Which I find pretty funny.

0: Yeah, usually you have to wait a bit to get to, like, the sad part of a song or an album. Like, why start with it?
1: Hey, I love referencing a song within a song, for one thing. And in this case, like, sort of a song within a song within an album.
0: What do you mean by that?
1: I love to reference songs. I hate using the word, like, meta or something like that. But just singing about listening to a song or singing about writing a song or something like that, I've always liked that idea.
0: Why?
1: I mean, because, well, write what you know. So, like, and that's what I know. I'm not going to write about, like, sword fighting or something like that because I've never done that.
0: Do you like writing those sad parts? Like, is there payoff?
1: Yeah. I mean, I've always said... my music is happy because I'm writing it to soothe myself. You know, like, it's actually kind of riddled with anxiety, but I'm writing it to make myself happy. You know, so, like, I think comedians are kind of like that, too, a little. I mean, but that the rhythm of comedy is soothing to them. And for me, I think, like, yeah, major keys, that's usually just where I start.
0: Sure. I mean, it's an interesting thing to think about, especially for you. What, Fruit Bats has 12 albums? You're part of Bonnie Light Horseman. You've worked on a couple of film scores. It would be apt to say that you are prolific.
1: Yeah. We live in a weird era where we've gone back to being, like, you know, the Beatles used to make, like, two records. I'm not comparing myself to Beatles, by the way, but, like, they would make two records a year, you know. I kind of started off in the early 2000s. You would make a record and then tour on it for, like, 3 years. Mm-hmm. Making a record was like the Olympics. And you,
0: 4 years later,
1: you'd be,
0: you
1: like,
0: show
1: training.
0: Up again.
1: Yeah, you're training. But, like, the notion that where you're, like, just keep making stuff, that is kind of fun. So, for me.
0: I want to play one more song, and to me, this kind of also sounded like you were trying to find something in the song, Perhaps We're a Storm.

0: perhaps we're a storm still taking form.
1: Yeah.
0: What is it that's still taking form for you?
1: I don't know. Like, I, well, for one thing, that image I slightly cribbed from Stevie Nicks from the song Storms off of Fleetwood Mac Tusk, where she sort of describes her. So she's a, I have always been a storm. And I thought that was just such a beautiful image. I mean, I think she's talking about some tempestuous relationship stuff, as like I think a lot of Fleetwood Mac stuff in the 70s was mostly about that. So, and maybe that's what I'm talking about too, but that was like an image that stuck with me, like people as storms, you know, which is like these things that they're fleeting, you know, like they form and then they, it's crazy, and then they dissolve, you know. So I mean, it's all just an allegory for life,
0: and so it's just like this building storm.
1: Yeah.

0: You're listening to Weekend Edition from NPR News. The Alabama Republican Party meets tomorrow to decide if Senator Tommy Tuberville has lived in the state long enough to run for governor. He overwhelmingly won the Republican primary last month with 85% of the vote. But now, Tuberville has to prove his residency. This comes amidst allegations that he may have voted illegally in Florida. From WBHM in Birmingham, Richard Banks reports.
1: Tommy Tuberville has long had a beach home on the Florida Gulf Coast where he spent a lot of time. In fact, when he was running for the U.S. Senate in 2020, his primary opponent, Jeff Sessions, called him Florida Man after he wouldn't debate.
2: Maybe Tommy Tuberville would be willing to debate if we did it at his home in Florida.
1: Now that Tuberville is running for governor of Alabama, his unsuccessful GOP primary opponent, Ken McPheeters, is making the same argument. McPheeters finished a distant second, but challenged Tuberville's residency throughout his campaign. Now McPheeters says Tuberville is relying on the Republican Party to clear him.
3: The vast majority of people in Alabama don't believe he actually lives in Alabama and that it's a go-around to get around Alabama's constitution, which states he has to live here for 7 years continuously.
1: County records show Tuberville's wife and son have owned a 1,500-square-foot house in Auburn since 2018. Tuberville's name did not appear on the deed until last year. McPheeters insists Tuberville show more proof.
3: Be transparent. Give your records to the people of Alabama, and it all goes away. You'll be our next governor.
1: Attorneys for Tuberville released heavily redacted tax records. They say prove he's lived in Alabama since 2018. Problem is, records also show that Tuberville voted in Florida in November of that same year. Tuberville is a co-sponsor of President Donald Trump's Save America Act. Here's Tuberville on the Senate floor earlier this year.
4: The Save America Act is most important. It requires voters to show a government ID to vote in federal elections. What a thought. This is common sense.
1: For his part, Tuberville told the Alabama Daily News he had no clue about how he voted in Florida in 2018, while also filing income tax returns in Alabama that same year. Tuberville's spokesperson said he did not switch over his driver's license to Alabama until 2019. Noemi Oding is a political science professor at Samford University in Alabama. She says critics now want to see his driver's license records.
5: You know, the SAVE Act, one of the key parts of that is the requirement of a photo identification card. And so I think the biggest question here is, will Senator Tuberville provide his proof of Alabama driver's license?
1: The Tuberville campaign did not answer that question, and they did not grant an interview. But Morgan Murphy, Tuberville's former national security advisor, says there are good reasons not to release driver's license records.
6: There are a lot of security concerns in Brown being such a public figure as coach. I worked for him in his office in D.C., and he regularly got death threats.
1: Murphy says he believes Tuberville has released all he needs to. Besides, he says Republican voters have already made up their minds.
6: Well, he has satisfied voters. The voters chose overwhelmingly to elect him as the Republican nominee for governor by a landslide.
1: Even if the Alabama Republican Party rules in Tuberville's favor, a court challenge to his residency qualifications is likely. For NPR News, I'm Richard Banks in Birmingham, Alabama.
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7: NPR reporters spent 24 hours racing around New Jersey with some teens hoping to win the World Series of Birding.
8: These three best friends who love birding, who can see and spot them in the blink of an eye, just like one sound.
7: Join me, Adrian Florido, to find out why their story took off on All Things Considered.

I'm Louise Schiavone with these headlines. President Trump's name was removed from the Kennedy Center this morning. A court filing says, ahead of the noon deadline, the Kennedy Center was forced to strip Trump's name from the building under court order. Pakistan, which is mediating peace talks between Iran and the United States, is saying that it expects a truce agreement to be finalized in the next 24 hours. The U.S. Justice Department has given its seal of approval for allies of President Trump to merge two Hollywood titans, Paramount and Warner Brothers Discovery, despite arguments warning of media consolidation. But there remain other levels of review of the deal before it's permitted to go through. I'm Louise Schiavone, NPR News, Washington.

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1: This is Weekend Edition from NPR News. I'm Alyssa Nadborny. The New York Knicks could win their first championship in more than 50 years when they play the San Antonio Spurs tonight in the fifth game of the NBA Finals. Backup point guard Jose Alvarado is the only native New Yorker on the Knicks roster this year. He's now a hometown hero. Samantha Max of member station WNYC has this story from his old neighborhood in Brooklyn.
2: Jonathan Wilson is shooting hoops on a basketball court across from the Berry Street houses where Jose Alvarado grew up.
3: So, I've been taking my lunch break here, just taking a couple shots.
4: Are you a Knicks fan?
3: Of course. Let's go Knicks.
2: The fenced-in court next to a playground is small, but locals say it's still a favorite for pickup players in this part of Williamsburg. There are fresh nets and glass backboards. Alvarado grew up playing on courts like these. After Game 4 on Wednesday night, Alvarado described himself as a kid from here.
5: I'm in Madison Square Garden in the fourth quarter playing with these guys, and we playing for something special. I was just excited. It really something I couldn't put in words.
2: Alvarado was raised in public housing in a neighborhood that's now known for its luxury waterfront high-rises and trendy coffee shops. It's also home to many New Yorkers of Puerto Rican heritage, like Alvarado. The 28-year-old played in high school in Queens and in college at Georgia Tech and joined the NBA in 2021. The Knicks signed him this February. Alvarado has scored some clutch points throughout the final series. He also had a viral moment earlier this week when he stumbled into the lap of former Mayor Michael Bloomberg during Game 3.
6: As Alvarado dives into the stands and checks with former New York City Mayor Mike Bloomberg.
2: A few blocks from Alvarado's home, Alex Perez is in a Knicks hat. He says he's waited his whole life for this moment. He was born in 1974, the year after they last won the NBA championship trophy.
7: Hopefully, you know, they can do it.
2: With Alvarado representing Williamsburg, Perez and his friend Luis Lopez say the neighborhood has been loud. They say it means a lot for a local to be on the squad.
7: It's great.
8: Yeah. I mean, it shows what we can do over here, right? There's talent and all types of different creeds come from right here in Williamsburg, and we've been here. So Alvarado doing what he's doing is really helpful to us.
2: Now Alvarado is one game away from winning a championship with a team he's been rooting for since he was a kid. For NPR News, I'm Samantha Max in New York.
1: Socrates warned against writing things down. He said, "It was an invention that weakened the strength of our memories," similar to the warnings about AI weakening our minds. Humans

0: do have a staggering capacity for memory. We once memorized not only which plants were edible, but could recite poems like the Iliad over the course of days. We wanted to talk to a super memorizer, so we called William Sutton. The actor and teacher has memorized all 154 of Shakespeare's sonnets. He joins us from Amsterdam. Hello.
1: Hello there.
0: So 154 sonnets by your namesake, William Shakespeare.
1: That's correct.
0: And you know all of them?
1: Yeah.
0: Is there one that particularly resonates with you?
1: Yeah, there's definitely one that resonates with me. The most famous one is Sonnet number 18, right? Which is, Shall I Compare Thee to a Summer's Day?
0: Mm-hmm.
1: Most people got that one at school.
0: I think I learned that in the 7th grade.
1: Right? It's an English class favorite.
0: Mm-hmm.
1: But number 81, that's my one.
0: Okay, let's hear it.
1: Okay, here we go. Or I shall live your epitaph to make, or you survive when I in earth am rotten. From hence your memory death cannot take, although in me each part will be forgotten. Your name from hence immortal life shall have, though I, once gone, to all the world must die. The earth can yield me but a common grave, when you entombed in men's eyes shall lie. Your monument shall be my gentle verse, which eyes not yet created shall o'erread. And tongues to be, your being shall rehearse. When all the breathers of this world are dead, you still shall live. Such virtue hath my pen, where breath most breathes, even in the mouths of men.
0: Wow.
1: That's Sonnet 81. And the first time I heard that final couplet, that just felt to me like the most complete prediction and immortality through poetry. I literally looked behind me when I first read that. I thought he was there.
0: Wow. What do you think is like kind of the greatest like love of the sonnets?
1: The one line that really just gets me every time is in sonnet number 108. So that eternal love in love's fresh case weighs not the dust and injury of age, nor gives the necessary wrinkles, but makes antiquity for aye his page. Just the lightness of the dust. It feels like it's accumulating on my hand as I say it.
0: What made you want to memorize so much Shakespeare?
1: To prove to the other actors that I could memorize Shakespeare, I guess. When I first had the idea, oh yeah, I'm going to learn them all, I did not realize how much work it actually was.
0: Do you think memorizing Shakespeare helps you memorize other things?
1: Yeah, I do. I also believe that just memorizing Shakespeare is just good for your soul.
0: How do you do that? Like, how do you remember it all?
1: It's come to the point where it's now ingrained.
0: Hmm.
1: It's now there. A bit like an AI, I need a prompt. You know, somebody needs to say something that will remind me of it, and I'll say, ah. And then I just lock in, mm-hmm. and off we go.
0: And do they mean something to you? Like, are you thinking while you're memorizing? Are you hearing the words you're saying? Or is it kind of like tapping into a robot brain?
1: I believe that your heart and brain should be connected when you're reciting poetry. When you memorize them, it becomes yours. It's like, you know, teaching sonnets to people. First time through, they understand nothing. By the third time through, they're getting an idea. But it still takes another 30 times before they go like, oh, I think I understand that bit. And then once they've got it, once they've made it their own, it's theirs forever.
0: You know, we live in this world where everything's coming at us so fast. You're scrolling on social media. Our brains are just, our attention span is so low.
1: Yes. I mean, that is absolutely the case. I bemoan the mediums that we have at the moment. It's just so quick. It's so easy. It's so, and so unfulfilling. It's like fast food for the brain. And with something like this, it feels like I'm chewing. It feels like I'm actually getting some fiber. It feels like I'm actually getting some vitamins inside me. So in that sense, it does spur you on to want to learn more.
0: Yeah.
1: Can I give one final couplet? Because this is what I think the sonnets are about also.
0: Of course.
1: So shalt thou feed on death that feeds on men. And death once dead, there's no more dying then. Nice one. That was the final couplet of sonnet number 146.
0: That's William Sutton in Amsterdam, who has memorized all 154 sonnets by William Shakespeare. Thank you so much, William.
1: Thank you.
0: It's a simple setup for a movie. Small town girl falls for a charming con man who's just swept into town. Caroline is played by Australian actress

0: is played by Australian actress Samara Weaving. Oliver is played by Kyle Gallner. And in Carolina, Caroline, the pair cross the South pulling increasingly ambitious scams, forcing Caroline to confront who she really is and the cost of the freedom she's been chasing.
1: How do you know if we're good people pretending to be bad or bad ones pretending to be good?
2: When I read that, I was just going, bad people don't ask that. She's proving, to me at least, that she's good.
0: I asked Samara Weaving what makes the con man Oliver so appealing to Caroline.
2: He's just so mysterious, you know? She's in this small town. She kind of knows everyone. Not many people come through, and if they do, they're probably not some, like, Canadian tuxedo, devil-may-care, handsome guy. So, you know, like, there's that immediate sort of attraction, and then he sort of rips off her boss.
3: Excuse me, sir. I saw what you did in there. You got a 20 for a 10 and 10 ones, but half of that money belongs to the store.
4: That's right.
3: You walked out the store with money that ain't yours.
4: What's your name?
3: Caroline.
0: Okay, so when they meet, Caroline tells him that all she wants to do is get to South Carolina.
3: Yeah, big dreams.
0: Big dreams, yeah.
2: It's so endearing, that scene, that, like, she wants to travel, and he's like, okay, where? And she's just going, oh, one state over. It's so cute. Yeah, I mean, I think for Caroline, there's a few things. I think there's, like, where does she come from? Who's her mother? Like, this mysterious woman who she's never really talked about with her dad, but is got this, like, longing to know who her mother is.
3: And she knows she's in South Carolina, and that's kind of all she knows. And then I think on a larger, like, more philosophical sense, she's wondering, like, is she like her mom?
0: Caroline and Oliver fall in love. They drive across America. They carry on different cons to get by. Who's in power in the relationship?
2: I think that's what's quite interesting, is that you assume it's him. And I think when I was reading it, I got nervous that he would be, like, the bad influence that would get her in trouble. But she's the one kind of pushing them along. She's the one that's encouraging this bad behavior. And I think in another actor's hands, it could have very easily been an ego-driven performance by Oliver. But what Kyle brings is this, like, immediate sense of, I love this woman so much and I'm willing to do anything for her.
4: I had this job once. I hated it. And then one day I was sitting outside on my break in the alley, and I see these birds perched on the telephone wire. I think to myself, these birds can fly anywhere in the world. So why do they always seem to stay in the same place? And then I asked myself that same question.
2: What he did was so wonderful, because another male actor could have made him quite unlikable. I think it would have been easy to be like, I'm the macho guy, I'm the leader. Like, but instead, Kyle was like, no, I'm just following you. I'm just letting you lead.
0: I want to play a scene from the film. Caroline and Oliver have graduated from these small cons to robbing banks. Your character is basically doing all the work. Let's listen to a little bit.
4: It's just like you imagined. You're gonna walk in, put your gun in the air, and you're gonna yell.
5: Everybody stay calm! This is a robbery.
6: All right, I need you to fill this up and pass it real quick.
4: You got two jobs. Crowd control?
5: Get out. I said get out.
4: The cattle prodding.
0: I mean, what was that like for you?
2: Do you know what was wild? Was that we were shooting in these, like, actual small-town banks, and the owners and managers of the bank wanted to be in the movie. So they were essentially living their worst nightmare.
0: What?
2: I know, but you know what? It was sort of like, I think as an actor, it's so fun because you get to pretend to do these, like, insane things that you would never do in a million years, you know, because you get to live out this, like, weird fantasy that I didn't even know I had.
0: Yeah.
2: In the safety of being able to go home at the end of the day and suffer none of the consequences.
0: Okay, but how did you nail the accent? Did you have, like, a favorite phrase?

0: Well, in that accent, they turn the like E's into I's, you know? So instead of 10, it's 10. And then there was like one sentence that Kyle's face when I said it, and I think it was like, what, like my dream? And he just was like, that is the best. The accent and the outfits were like what kind of unlocked that character for me. Because you can kind of get away with doing anything with that accent. It's so charming. You know, if it was like my Australian accent, they'd be like, lock her up, you know? But she's going, oh, I'm sorry. And you're like, oh, cute.
1: You know, you've starred in a number of horror films, The Babysitter, Ready or Not, the Scream movie. This role feels really different.
0: Yeah.
1: Did you approach it in the same way, or like, how is it different for you?
0: I mean, I always sort of seem to come back to horror, which is great. I love the genre, but I do like when I play people that aren't covered in blood and screaming. So this was really fun. It just felt like such a classic love story with a little bit of crime thriller in it. And I hadn't done that before. I hadn't been like a lead of a romance, and I wanted to see if I could pull it off, which was challenging in its own way and depended so much on the chemistry with Kyle. And I feel like we got so lucky that we got along so well and the camera picked up on that element. It's hard to manufacture chemistry, you know. It was really nice not to be running for my life for once.
1: Do you have things you do like about being a Scream queen, though?
0: Yeah, I think it's great. I mean, who doesn't want to be a queen? That sounds lovely. Yeah, it was funny that both Kyle and I kind of have this reputation of being like Scream queen and Scream king. And then I imagined all these horror fans coming to the movie and then like super disappointed when it was like totally the opposite.
1: Samara Weaving stars in Carolina Caroline, which is in theaters now. Thanks so much for being with us.
0: Thank you.
1: This is Weekend Edition from NPR News. BJ Lederman writes our theme music, and I am Alyssa Nadworny.

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0: This is Weekend Edition from NPR News. I'm Alyssa Nadworny. President Trump travels to Evian, France next week for a G7 summit. It was originally expected to be a meeting focused on a variety of separate economic and security issues, but it has been overtaken by concerns over surging energy costs, as well as differences over the escalating conflict with Iran. NPR's Franco Ordonez reports.
1: The bubbling tensions between the U.S. and its G7 allies over the war in Iran exploded into public view a few weeks ago when Trump announced the withdrawal of at least 5,000 U.S. troops from Germany during a clash between the Europeans over their reluctance to support the U.S.-led war in Iran.
2: We defend all these countries, and then do you have any minesweepers? And they say, well, would it be possible for us not to get involved?
1: The decision was partially reversed, with the troops redirected to Poland. But the episode illustrated what diplomats describe as the real security consequences of embarrassing or crossing the president. Constance Stelzenmüller, a transatlantic security expert at the Brookings Institution, said leaders will carry that lesson into any meetings with President Trump at the summit.
3: Any meeting that includes the president raises the prospect of significant uncertainty. The president's volatility is legendary. He can get upset very quickly. He can be charming at other times, and he can whiplash between one and the other.
1: Yet some analysts say the friction in the relationship has had some unintended consequences, strengthening European cohesion. Repeated U.S. pressure over trade, defense spending, and security policy has pushed European governments closer together and led to greater strategic autonomy.
4: Europeans are in a much better place now than they were a year ago.
1: Natalie Tocci, a former top EU foreign policy advisor, now at Johns Hopkins, said repeated U.S. threats, many of which were acted on, have forced Europe to adapt.
4: There is less bending of the knee going on, and there's more willingness to politely be firm on certain issues.
1: Yet they're still in a bind because of Trump's war and the economic fallout. Brett Bruen, who served at the National Security Council during the Obama administration, said the war is now unavoidable in the leaders' discussions.
5: There is no doubt that Iran is going to dominate the agenda at Evian. It is going to be both a military and security challenge. It's a major economic challenge, but it's also a political challenge.
1: The United Kingdom is working with France to build a coalition of nations to help with the demining of the Strait of Hormuz once a peace deal is reached. Trump has also said that he expects European and other Western countries who depend on the Strait to have a role. But Trump has other priorities he wants to focus on as well. At the top of the pile are strengthening economic ties, investment partnerships, and the critical mineral supply chain, as well as other global pressing issues such as innovation, AI, and addressing the Ebola outbreak. Still, the divide comes at a moment of heightened global risk, which observers like Brett Bruen, who will be meeting with G7 officials at the summit, say have shown the limits of an America-first approach to a global crisis.
5: We're seeing how a single country can create such military, economic, and political hardship for us due to the fact that we are so isolated.
1: And he says if the U.S. can't contain a smaller power like Iran, then how will it push back on a larger power if needed? Franco Ordonez, NPR News.
0: And now it is time for sports. The Knicks are just one win away from an NBA title, and the city of New York is electric. Will the San Antonio Spurs spoil things? And in college football, what will the NCAA do with Brendan Sorsby? Joining us now to answer these questions is sports writer Howard Bryant. Good morning.
6: Good morning. How are you?
0: I am good. After last night's win, which we have to talk about, World Cup match, the U.S. scored four goals in its opening match over Paraguay. Wow. I mean, nobody expected much from this American team. Did you think that last night's results are going to change your mind?
6: No, maybe not. I mean, it's fun. I mean, yeah. I think that when you think about soccer and the World Cup in the United States, obviously it begins with the women, and that is they're always going to be the standard because of their dominance.
7: So
6: and so the men, on the other hand, you don't have any expectations for them to score four goals. They had never scored four goals before. Mm. You don't go into this expecting that sort of excitement. However, as a host nation, there is a sort of added level of adrenaline that's going to come with it. And I think that there is a sort of feeling that, you know, maybe one of these days there'll be a great run that American soccer fans on the men's side will be able to sort of enjoy. But I think that it's hard to have a better debut than that with all the turmoil that men's soccer's had. So have fun with it. Enjoy it.
7: Yep.
6: Exactly. And see what they do against Australia.
7: Okay. The New York Knicks and their fans have been waiting 53 years for a title. It could happen tonight in San Antonio. Do you think the Spurs are going to force a game six in New York? What's going to happen?
6: It's been a crazy series. I think that the Knicks have been the best team this postseason. They've only lost three games. They have been by far the more poised team. They are on the cusp of a championship. They should win tonight, and if they don't win then, they should win probably the next game in New York. And it really feels inevitable. This team reminds me, I know New Yorkers are going to hate it, but I'm going to say it anyway. They have that 2004 Red Sox feel to them, this feel of inevitability that everything they do works for them. You know, the Red Sox fired their manager in 2003, and then they bring in Terry Francona, and he takes them to the championship. The Knicks fired Tom Thibodeau last year, and then this new team, which is actually in a lot of ways the same team, they come back, and they're on the cusp of a championship. This team has been down by 20 points twice in the playoffs in the fourth quarter and has won. There is this feeling of inevitability. They should win. On the other hand, San Antonio's had the lead in the final 2 minutes of all the games. And so, you know, Victor Wembanyama has come back and he said, hey, we can win the next three games. And they can, but I think after 53 years, I think that city has been waiting to explode, and I think they're going to get their chance.
7: Amazing. Going to be a great game. Okay, so finally, in college football, Texas Tech quarterback Brendan Sorsby was banned for life by the NCAA for betting on his own team. That has been basically an unbreakable
6: 40 times,
7: rule.
6: By the way.
7: Oh,
6: Alyssa.
7: Goodness. That's
6: 40
7: a lot.
6: Times.
7: Okay, so that's kind of like a no-no. I mean, going back over a century, but this week a Texas judge granted Sorsby an injunction allowing him to play this season before his trial in February. I mean, what's your take on this? A lot of people condemned it.
6: Well, my feeling on it is it's total corruption in a lot of ways.
7: Really?
6: And this is the hard part of all of this is that this is what they've all asked for, and it's what the sports have asked for when, in 2018, when the barring of sports betting was lifted by the Supreme Court. It's exactly what we knew was going to happen. Mm. You know, we talk about gambling addiction and the whole thing, but you know, it's the teams, it's the league. I don't see Texas Tech saying, hey, for our integrity, we shouldn't have this player. They want him, too, because he's a great player.
7: Right.
6: And so this is what has happened. This is what you knew was going to happen. And one of the things that one of the more difficult pieces of this is that so much of media as well is underwritten by gambling as well. So it's not surprising, but this is just another step to we don't trust the games anyway. It's going to get even worse.
7: Yeah. That's sports writer Howard Bryant. Thank you.
6: My pleasure. Thank you.
7: The Trump administration has imposed some controversial restrictions to keep Ebola and the hantavirus out of the U.S. NPR health correspondent Rob Stein reports on how that's affected some passengers from the cruise ship hit by the deadly hantavirus outbreak.
8: It's been more than a month since the U.S. government evacuated Angela Perryman and 17 other Americans from the cruise ship to the National Quarantine Unit in Omaha. Three cruise passengers who weren't from the U.S. died from hantavirus. When Perryman and another passenger tried to leave the Omaha facility, the CDC imposed federal mandatory quarantine orders.
9: Suddenly, I couldn't leave. I feel hugely betrayed. I'm a prisoner.
8: And she wasn't alone. Another passenger asked NPR not to use his name to avoid harassment.
10: There were a couple of people who had decided to stay the whole time, but the rest of us were just appalled and outraged. The word is Kafkaesque. We were left there to rot.
8: The 30-year-old bird photographer says he got so distraught he went on a hunger strike and became suicidal.
10: I had been in solitary confinement for 2.5 weeks, and I was facing the prospect of another 3.5 weeks, and I was pretty devastated. I knew at the time that it wasn't rational, because even in the worst case, I would be out within 3.5 weeks, and I had the rest of my life. But, you know, there's a point at which panic and desperation and despair overtake rationality.
8: He was finally allowed to quarantine in his parents' guest house when New York State agreed to post a guard outside 24/7. So far, Perryman, who's 47, hasn't been as lucky. Florida refused the federal demand for a round-the-clock guard outside her home, agreeing with most public health experts that it's unnecessary.
9: It's having pretty severe effects. I just generally feel unwell due to the stress. I haven't been able to eat or sleep properly. I've even had some chest pain due to the anxiety of being here. I've struggled to not cry. I'm in severe distress.
8: Perryman got word this week that an internal CDC review concluded she could quarantine at home without extra restrictions. So she's hoping the government will soon let her go. Rob Stein, NPR News.

I'm Louise Schiavone with these headlines. President Trump's name was removed from the Kennedy Center this morning, a court filing says, ahead of the noon deadline. The Kennedy Center was forced to strip Trump's name from the building under court order. The U.S. military says it shot down several drones as they were heading toward the Strait of Hormuz. The latest military action comes as both the U.S. and Iran say they are seeing progress in signing a preliminary peace deal. For the first time in over 50 years, the New York Knicks are on the verge of an NBA title as they face the San Antonio Spurs in Texas. I'm Louise Schiavone, NPR News, Washington.

0: 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From Jarl and Pamela Mohn, focusing on civil liberties, foster youth, public radio, and the arts. 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
1: This is Weekend Edition from NPR News. I'm Alyssa Nadworny. The Trump administration said it has killed the leader of a drug cartel in Venezuela in coordination with the Venezuelan government. Over the last several months, the U.S. has killed dozens of people it claims are drug traffickers in boats off the coast of Venezuela. Here to talk about last night's announcement is NPR White House correspondent Deepa Shivaram. Hello, Deepa.
2: Hey, good morning.
1: So what do we know about the strike?
2: So Defense Secretary Pete Hegseth has said in a statement on X that this attack took place earlier this week, though he didn't cite a specific date. And he said it was, quote, in full collaboration with Venezuelan security forces. It took place on a compound inside Venezuela. And he said that the U.S. and Venezuelan forces killed the leader of Tren de Aragua, who's known as Nino Guerrero. And Southcom Commander General Francis Donovan, he said Guerrero was, quote, a wanted fugitive charged by the U.S. Department of Justice with ordering, directing, and facilitating acts of terrorism and violence in the United States. So that's kind of the context of all of this. President Trump posted on social media late last night and called this attack retribution for the deaths of U.S. citizens who were killed by illegal immigrants.
1: Okay, wait, connect those dots for me. How is the cartel leader tied to those deaths?
2: Yeah, so Trump has long blamed Tren de Aragua for violence in the U.S. and cited them as a reason for his mass deportation agenda, which you'll recall he talked a lot about during his campaign for president, right? And Trump also cites Tren de Aragua as one of the reasons that the U.S. has carried out dozens of strikes on boats off the coast of Venezuela that the administration says are carrying drugs. And that's happened over the last several months. Around 200 people, though, have died in those strikes, and many legal experts consider these to be extrajudicial killings. The Trump administration basically designated Tren de Aragua as a foreign terrorist organization, and so that's expanded the ways they go after members of that cartel. So that's kind of how all of these dots are connected and where the Trump administration is coming from.
1: So in this case, the U.S. says Venezuela actually helped it carry out the attack. Remind us what U.S. relations are with Venezuela right now.
2: Right. So back in January, the U.S. military carried out an extraordinary capture of the country's President Nicolas Maduro, who's in the U.S. right now facing charges of narco-terrorism, conspiracy, cocaine importation, conspiracy, weapons charges. He's pleaded not guilty. And the U.S. is now working with Maduro's vice president, Delcy Rodriguez, as the acting leader of Venezuela. And in his post about the strike last night, Trump said the attack was, quote, coordinated closely with our friends in Venezuela, with whom we are working very well. And keep in mind, the strike is coming at a challenging time for Trump and his presidency, right? On a global stage, the president is still waging a war with Iran that he and Israel started. It's been disastrous for the economy and his poll numbers. And so to him, this attack in Venezuela is a win. It's something he's presenting as a win. In recent days, he's been talking about how successful U.S. relations are with Venezuela and claiming that that capture of Maduro, you know, the U.S. took over Venezuela. So to him, this is really a success. And in the middle of everything else going on the world stage, something that he's really touting as a win.
1: NPR White House correspondent Deepa Shivaram. Thanks so much.
2: Thank you.
1: President Trump wants Senate Majority Leader John Thune to fire Senate Parliamentarian Elizabeth McDonough. Why? Because she said funds for his ballroom don't belong in the recently passed immigration enforcement bill. And she says Trump's bill to require voter ID is subject to the filibuster. Alan Fruman served as Senate parliamentarian for decades under both Democratic and Republican leadership. And he joins us now. Welcome.
3: I'm glad to be here.
1: So we said why President Trump wants your successor fired. But why does she get to say what can and can't be done in Senate legislation?
3: The Senate has complex rules, and the Senate needs to have a competent, career, nonpartisan professional interpreting those rules. And that person's Elizabeth McDonough.
1: How does one get to be a parliamentarian?
3: Everybody who's been Senate parliamentarian has come up through the ranks. Elizabeth McDonough, like I, was hired to be the most junior parliamentarian. She was hired in 1999 when Republican Trent Lott of Mississippi was the majority leader. She basically said, I want to make nonpartisan service to the Senate my career. And everybody who's been Senate parliamentarian has basically made that pledge to the Senate. I'm staying here. You are training me. You are evaluating me. And if I am capable and you respect my integrity, ultimately, when it's my turn, I will become the parliamentarian.
1: What's the process for hiring and firing one?
3: I always take issue when people say the majority leader appoints the parliamentarian. I tell people the majority leader inherits the parliamentarian, the person who's either in that position or next in line if there's a vacancy. And so majority leaders have no role in elevating people to the position of parliamentarian. However, the majority leader has the power to direct the Secretary of the Senate to fire that person.
1: Does that often come under pressure from a president?
3: Never has.
1: Interesting. Now, the House has a parliamentarian as well. Why don't we hear about that one? Like, why do we hear about the one in the Senate so much more often?
3: Because the burdens placed on the Senate parliamentarian are unique. The House is a majoritarian body. It operates basically by strict majority rule. It has a rules committee that determines the procedural landscape for the consideration of legislation. And so the House parliamentarian is not faced with a vast number of judgment calls that the Senate parliamentarian is faced with.
1: Can you talk about your experience, maybe with the Affordable Care Act? I mean, that was legislative high drama during President Obama's first 15 months in office.
3: Well, I told the Democrats that they should not look to the reconciliation process. The reconciliation process avoids a filibuster. The Democrats were close to getting 60, which is the magic number you need for cloture. And I told the Democrats that something as complicated as what we now know as Obamacare could never pass through reconciliation. And don't darken my door and try to convince me that Obamacare, I said it would just be impossible. And that's what they did. The Affordable Care Act was passed as a regular filibusterable bill. However, there are problems with it that needed tweaking. And the Democrats did use reconciliation to tweak some of the problems that were found in the Affordable Care Act. During that period of time, there were rumors that I had death threats. And the sergeant at arms denied that he had heard any rumors of death threats, but nonetheless, he posted security at my house.
1: And did you feel in that time like you were at the center of a storm? Did you worry about the state of your job?
3: I didn't worry about the state of my job. I worried about my personal safety. And when somebody says, you know, we believe you've been having death threats, you don't just ignore that. You know, I felt my job was secure, but my life wasn't.
1: Oh, wow. I guess I wonder, like, does President Trump have, legislatively speaking, a fair case to make with his complaints?
3: No, absolutely not. I have not heard any rational argument made on behalf of people who are taking issue with what Elizabeth McDonough is doing. She's doing her job.
1: That's former Senate parliamentarian Alan Fruman. Thank you so much for speaking with us.
3: You're quite welcome. Happy to talk to you.
1: The U.S. used to be the research engine of the world. Now China may be taking the dominant role, thanks to massive investment and a disruptive year for American universities. I'm going to tell you about this dynamic through two researchers, one in Boston and one in Shanghai, hoping for the same breakthrough, a gene therapy for deaf teens.
4: I mean, I've been working on the inner ear for close to 50 years now.
1: David Corey is a professor of neurobiology at Harvard Medical School. His research focuses on how cells in the inner ear and the proteins within them translate sound to the brain.
4: So if there are mutations in the protein, then the ear doesn't work. And if it's a hereditary mutation, then a child might be born without hearing, might be born deaf.
1: Corey is developing therapies that can alter those proteins, reestablishing hearing in kids. And they were making really good progress. But last year, the federal research grant funding Corey's lab at Harvard was frozen by the Trump administration. It was among the billions of dollars in grants to universities that the White House halted after many of the schools, Harvard among them, rejected a list of the administration's demands.
4: This is a research program that we've been doing for 40 years, and now it's kind of cut off at the knees without any real reason.
1: The White House did not provide comment on why Corey's grant was frozen. But after a federal judge ruled the Trump administration had broken the law by halting research grants, his grant was reinstated. By then, staff had left, research had stopped, and it's taken months to restart. New federal policies that add scrutiny to current grant proposals are making it harder to get new research dollars. Just last month, a handful of elite universities, including Harvard and Duke, had dozens of research grants held up or paused without explanation.
4: Science at major academic medical centers is really going well. It's really exciting. I mean, every day there are new breakthroughs, new understandings of how different tissues or organs or senses work, and these are leading to cures for diseases. So at the time when it's kind of most exciting and we really want to work on this, to have the funding taken away makes it very, very difficult. Meanwhile, there's really exciting work being done in other countries.
5: I have enough money to do research. I just use money to do research.
1: That's Dr. Eli Xu. He is a physician and research scientist at Fudan University in Shanghai. China is pouring huge resources into developing all sorts of biological research, including gene therapy. For Xu, who is working on solving the same problems David Corey is, that means his lab has plenty of staff, supplies, and can just get more done in his growing lab.
5: It's growing bigger, bigger. My lab is bigger than the lab when I was in Boston.
1: Xu actually trained in Boston at Harvard Medical School, where Dr. Corey works. For decades, the U.S. has brought the smartest people in the world, like Eli Xu, to our shores. Many have stayed. Xu wanted to. But family and a scientific opportunity with lots of funding drew him back home. That decision was rewarded when his team had a successful trial on a single injection that can restore hearing. Xu recalls his pride after talking to the parents of a young girl born deaf with a rare condition. They had just heard their daughter responding to their voices.
5: When the parents told me, Dr. Xu, maybe it works because she can turn back when we call her. Before, she didn't respond anytime.
1: These are the kind of miracle breakthroughs the U.S. has long been known for. Researchers on both sides of the ocean feel the U.S. just isn't keeping up.
4: I'm not sure I would say that there's jealousy, but frustration, I think, that American scientists haven't been able to move as quickly.
1: Back in Boston, David Corey continues to apply for grants, struggling with funding. He says he sees the U.S. cutbacks to funding research a huge loss in economic opportunity. And without funding, he says, we won't have as many breakthroughs or cures to make us all healthier.
4: It's great that the progress is being made, but I think it could have been made in the United States.
1: I asked Eli Xu about this rivalry.
6: There's got to be a little bit of joy, though, in being the first, in beating the U.S.
5: Yes.
1: And yet, from Xu's spot as a superstar in the field, it's hard to watch what's happening to research funding in the U.S.
5: To be frank, I feel kind of sad because when I was in Boston, 12 years ago, I think the environment is better.
1: Harvard does produce more research now than it did 2 decades ago. But China continues to pour more money into university research. In a global ranking measuring academic output from Leiden University in the Netherlands, Harvard lost its top spot to a university in China. In fact, 7 out of the top 10 schools are in China. For families in the U.S., David Corey says, it's pretty simple.
4: You know, it may be that we can tell somebody, there's going to be a cure for your deaf child.
1: You just might have to go to Shanghai, he says, to get it.

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1: Last call!
0: It's a familiar refrain in Boston bars before 2 a.m., after which Massachusetts prohibits the sale of alcohol. But now the state is one of several to loosen alcohol restrictions during the World Cup. Boston's one of the tournament's host cities. But this licensing move is raising public safety concerns. Joining us to discuss it is Corrine Reynolds. She's the director of Nightlife Economy for the City of Boston. Thanks for being here.
2: Thank you for having me.
0: Okay, so first up, how will the extended last call actually work in the city?
2: What's important for people to understand that this isn't a blanket flip of a switch. The state enables, but does not require, bars and restaurants with liquor licenses to extend service by 1 hour, running from June 8th through July 31st. Establishments still have to go through their local licensing board to participate. Alongside that, we're also authorizing designated social districts, which are basically outdoor public spaces where open containers are permitted within a set boundary. We actually piloted a version of this on a street that we call Temple Place in our downtown area. And the response from both businesses and residents was they really encouraged it and enjoyed it. And there was economic impact there.
0: I'm sure that you are aware that there are some public safety concerns. Soccer fans, for example, can sometimes get a bit rowdy. Others are concerned about more drunk driving. I mean, what's your response to all that?
2: Whenever we expand hours, you have to be honest about what it means for public safety, what it means for our late night workforce, or for our neighbors that are living near our entertainment district.
0: Mm-hmm.
2: And so what we've done is we've gathered each licensee by neighborhood. We've had public safety conversations with them. We've provided drink covers to prevent drink tampering. We've created partnerships with our EMTs to provide CPR training. So we're really being thoughtful about how we do nightlife here in Boston, not just for the summer, but in perpetuity.
0: Some would say that Boston's nightlife scene isn't as fun as it could be. I mean, that's in large part because alcohol restrictions in the state are notoriously strict, especially compared with neighboring states. I mean, for example, happy hours are illegal. Are these changes that you're doing for the World Cup, are they something that you'll be pushing for permanently?
2: Well, Massachusetts has had a complicated relationship when it comes to alcohol policy. I'll start there. The Commonwealth was one of the earliest places in the country to adapt temperance laws in the 19th century. But even after the repeal of prohibition, Massachusetts just retained some of the most cautious alcohol policies. It's a highly regulated system. And Mothers Against Drunk Driving 40 years ago got rid of the happy hour that you mentioned. But what I want to acknowledge is there's technology that has advanced since then. Our laws do not reflect the advancement of technology. And so I do see a path in the future for us to be more innovative. That, amongst other things, I think is what we will have to get gains on before we see more permanent change in this work.
0: That's Corrine Reynolds, the director of Nightlife Economy for the City of Boston. Cheers.
2: Cheers.

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1: More than 4 years since the Russian invasion, Ukraine will begin negotiations to join the European Union.
2: It matters a lot for Ukrainians, especially since February 2022, EU membership means also a sort of a security guarantee.
1: That conversation, plus a fight over one of the space shuttles, Sunday and Weekend Edition from NPR News.

I'm Louise Schiavone with these headlines. A senior administration official is telling reporters that an agreement to end the war with Iran could be finalized in the coming days. If approved, it would reopen the Strait of Hormuz and end Iran's nuclear program. The Washington National Opera is charging that the Kennedy Center has wrongfully withheld $17 million in donations. The opera and the Performing Arts Center ended their long-term affiliation earlier this year. Anthropic says it has taken its latest AI models, known as Fable 5 and Mythos 5, offline to comply with a directive from the Trump administration to prevent their use by foreign nationals. I'm Louise Schiavone, NPR News, Washington.

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1: This is Weekend Edition from NPR News. I'm Melissa Nadborny. SpaceX had the largest initial public offering in history yesterday. At the closing bell, it was valued at more than $2 trillion, making it one of the largest companies on Earth by valuation. But is SpaceX really worth that much money? Joining me to discuss this is NPR's Jeff Brumfiel. He's been following the space launch company for years and has been covering the IPO. Hello.
2: Hi, Alyssa.
1: Okay, so just remind us how SpaceX got its start. Where did this company come from?
2: Yeah, it was founded by Elon Musk in 2002. It made its name building these really cool reusable rockets that could sort of shoot up to space and then the booster could come back and land on Earth. These rockets ended up even taking astronauts to the space station. But the thing is, the rocket business really isn't all that big. Only about $10 billion a year globally is spent on launching things into space. So a few years ago, SpaceX started a satellite internet business called Starlink.
1: And oh,
2: Alyssa,
1: yeah.
2: You probably used that in Ukraine, right?
1: I did. That's right.
2: Yeah. Well, that one turns out to be a moneymaker, but it's still not enough to justify this valuation. So this year, SpaceX remade itself into an AI company. In February, it acquired xAI. That's Elon's other AI company. And a lot of this valuation rests on AI making the company a lot of money going forward.
1: In the future, okay. But is SpaceX making money today?
2: No, it's actually losing tons of money. This is one of the things we found out when it released its financial disclosures. According to those documents, SpaceX lost $5 billion last year and another $4 billion in the first quarter of this year.
1: Whoa.
2: A lot of those losses are due to the AI side of the business. It's been burning cash at an incredible rate. I've been calling it a financial black hole. It's a bit of a space joke. Now, the satellite internet part of the company and the rocket part are doing better, but as I said, they're still not worth that much money. My colleague John Ruich spoke to Morningstar analyst Nick Owens. Here's what he said.
3: We value the base business, the rockets, and the Starlink at $40 a share, and then we did a range of scenarios for what might happen with AI.
2: And in the end, Owen says he believes, including AI, SpaceX shares might be worth around $63 each. But the closing price on Friday was just under $161.
1: Whoa, that's a big difference. Can you explain why SpaceX is worth all this?
2: I'd say there's two things. First, Morningstar itself admits there's a great deal of uncertainty as to how much the artificial intelligence market is actually worth. It's a new technology. But second, this is really a bet on Elon Musk. You know, people want to pay for his vision of the future. They hope it'll make them money. And this vision is crazy ambitious. In its financial disclosure documents, SpaceX said, I want to read this to you. Our mission is to build the systems and technologies necessary to make life multiplanetary, to understand the true nature of the universe, and to extend the light of consciousness to the stars. So, you know, that could be worth $2 trillion, I suppose.
1: How far along is SpaceX on this actual journey to extend the light of consciousness?
2: Yeah, as someone who looks at the technical side of things, I do think it's important to note they have a ways to go. They want to fly huge AI data centers into space, build factories on the moon, colonize Mars, and to do all that, they're really depending on a giant new rocket called Starship. That rocket's behind schedule. It's costing billions to develop. We've got some critical tests coming up this year, and I think seeing how well it does and whether they can get it into orbit, that should tell us more about the company's future.
1: That's NPR's Jeff Brumfiel. Thanks, Jeff.
2: Thank you, Alyssa.
1: A new novel about a giant, glowing monster of a jellyfish off an island in Maine mixes marine biology with magic. If that sounds like a quirky combo, imagine how the residents of the imaginary island of Shattering Point feel. The monster jellyfish is killing their summer tourism season, and they quickly turn on each other. Their only hope is a prickly scientist, Josephine Ness, or Joe, who is brokenhearted in multiple ways when the book begins. I'm joined by Tessa Yang, who wrote the novel, The Jellyfish Problem.
4: Hi, Alyssa. Thanks so much for having me.
1: Let's talk about the main character, Joe. You know, she gets this call from an old friend, an old crush, maybe, about something that she can help with. I mean, what's the call about? Set that up for us.
4: Joe is a very introverted, know-it-all dork who, unsurprisingly, has a pretty difficult time making and holding on to friends. So the friends that she does have are really important to her. And then, yeah, out of the blue, she gets this phone call from her unrequited college crush, Nadia, telling Joe that Nadia now lives on this remote island off the coast of Maine where they are having this jellyfish problem, and would Joe be able to help? Joe drops everything to go, partially because she's, you know, a little bit intrigued at the thought that there might be something scientifically for her to discover about this big jellyfish, but she's mostly going because she wants to reconnect with Nadia.
1: What do we need to know about the jellyfish? What drew you to this creature?
4: You know, I didn't set out to write a book about a giant jellyfish. I set out to write a book about a sea monster, but I knew that I wanted that monster to be based on a real life animal. But what I loved about jellyfish is they kind of resist all efforts to see ourselves in them. You look at a jellyfish and have to ask yourself, where's its mouth? Where are its eyes? And I think that makes something a very good candidate for a monster, because what is a monster if something that we can't relate to and can't see ourselves in at all?
1: Joe, is she similar to the jellyfish that she studies and loves so deeply in the sense that she's not the easiest character to love? Are there parallels in Clementine, you know, the massive, glowing, mysterious jellyfish? Are there parallels in Clementine's story, her fate, and Joe's?
4: I think Clementine is profoundly misunderstood. And I think Joe is someone who herself has been misunderstood her whole life. So I think that journey toward being understood is one that Joe and, you know, hopefully Clementine get to be on. And throughout the book, Joe is kind of forced to grow, particularly in the wake of the loss of her best friend, Aldo.
1: Yeah, let's talk about that, because she's going through kind of a tough time. I mean, her best friend and research partner, Aldo, recently drowned, and Joe kind of believes it was her fault.
4: Aldo plays a really significant role in the story, despite not being physically present in it, because he passes away before it starts. He's constantly on Joe's mind. She's often thinking, what would Aldo do in this scenario, especially when she gets to the island and is confronted by things that make no sense, because Aldo was a scientist like Joe, but he was open-minded in a way that she wasn't. So she kind of finds herself reaching for his personality and trying to think about what his approach to the jellyfish problem might be.
1: Yeah. There's a passage in the book, it's on the top of page 189, and I wonder if you could read it for us.
4: With Shattering Point's giant jellyfish, an ancient and invincible monster that had been stalking these shores for decades, one that had already taken a human life and was poised now to take 47 more? Or was she an animal like any other, struggling to adapt to a degraded ocean,

0: This book when you're at the beach?
1: Well, now that it's appeared on a few beach read lists for summer, I feel like I kind of have to say yes. Yeah, I think you should totally read it at the beach. Why not? I don't know if you should read it and go scuba diving, but if you want to read it and then splash around in the shallow water, sure. You might just want to, like, keep your eye out for jellyfish if you get in the water right after reading it.
0: I love it. Tessa Yang's debut novel is called The Jellyfish Problem. Thanks so much for being with us, Tessa.
1: Thank you for having me. It's a fun conversation.
2: 1 month from now, Art Euline will turn 90 years old. If his birthday goes as planned, he'll be celebrating atop the world's highest freestanding mountain, Mount Kilimanjaro, elevation 19,341 feet. If he makes it, he'll be the oldest person on record to summit Africa's tallest mountain. Euline joins us now to talk about his upcoming climb. Hello, thank you for being with us.
3: It is a pleasure to be here, Alyssa.
2: So in a few weeks, you'll be getting on a plane, heading to Tanzania to start this climb. I'm curious how your friends and family reacted when you told them your plans.
3: My family has been remarkably supportive. To be honest with you, I was a little surprised. They told me they want me to stop skiing, but they don't have any problem with me climbing Kilimanjaro. Part of that has to do with the fact that I've done it three times before. I reached the summit successfully twice. The last time I went up, I wasn't feeling well at 17,000 feet. So I turned around. I repressed my ego and went back down.
2: All about breaking the record. I think you'd beat the current Guinness World Record holder, Anne Lorimore, by about 10 months.
3: That has nothing at all to do with it. But it's kind of fun. It'd be a bonus if I reach the summit. This has to do with my approach to life generally. Most people worry about their lifespan. Smart people worry about their health span. That's how much of your life you're in good health. And I want those to be equal. I want to be in perfect health until the day I die. When I die, I want my friends to say, "What happened? He looked..."
2: I just saw him yesterday.
3: He looked so good yesterday. What happened? I'm more interested in my peak span, which is how close I can stay to my peak potential. I may not be able to stay at my potential when I was at 30 years old, although I'm significantly ahead physically than I was at the age of 50. For me, Mount Kilimanjaro is a metaphor for life. Peaks, valleys, up, down. I mean, that's life for you.
2: So you've summited Kilimanjaro twice.
3: Yes.
2: Tell us what it takes to get up there.
3: It's really not that hard. It's a 35-mile... Well, most people, when we're telling people, say, "I'm climbing Mount Kilimanjaro," it's not a climb. It is not a technical climb. There are no ropes. It is a 35-mile uphill walk. And the way you do this is you put your left foot forward. And then you put your right foot in front of your left foot. And then you repeat that 55,000 times.
2: Sounds simple. I read that your training sometimes involves two different gelato shops.
3: Yes, we have one about a mile and a half from my home, and there's one 4 miles from my home. And so when I'm sitting here not really wanting to go out and walk, I mean, I got to be honest about it. I don't like exercise, but I say to myself, you know, if you just get out the door and walk to the nearby gelato place a mile and a half away, you could have a small gelato. And that gets me right out the door. And some days I say, I'm not happy with a small gelato. I want the big cup and I want two flavors. So I walk 4 miles to get it.
2: You're a retired doctor.
3: Yes.
2: A gynecologist. And some listeners might remember you as the Today Show's medical correspondent.
3: 21 years on the Today Show.
2: You must have some secret for being able to stay fit this long and aging so well.
3: secret is that I do not buy into the stereotype.

0: There is a stereotype about aging, and that is that it is a stage of inevitable decline. You're going to get wrinkled. You're going to get decrepit. You're going to lose your strength. And there is some decline with aging. You lose some muscle fibers, a little bit of strength. But in the vast majority of people, the decline can be mitigated with work, exercise, sleeping well, good nutrition, social connection. That's very, very important for staying healthy. Stress management. All of those things contribute to a process that allows you to stay closer to your peak. We leave too much potential on the table. And if you want to find out who you really are, then you need to stretch your limits.
1: I got to tell you, Art, I am planning on running a marathon, and this conversation really made me feel like that is the right choice for me. Because I was having doubts.
0: I wish you a great run and just keep on going. This is only your first marathon.
1: This is actually my fourth, so I know I can do it, but I haven't done it in 6 years, so my body is much older, and I was very inspired by your approach here.
0: The older body is beautiful.
1: That's Art Uihlein, who is planning to climb Mount Kilimanjaro next month for his 90th birthday. Thank you so much for your time, Art, and good luck.
0: I thank you for your interest and your kind words.

0: This is Weekend Edition from NPR News. 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I'm Alyssa Nadworny.
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Ilagauskin on each of me lutin, Kayaga lutin, Su Yukton, Nukchukakata, Pukit meet and cog me unakumi. 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

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Unokok and Tupask Kiruluki. Unokok and Talis Kiruluki. Talis Unokok and Inak Kiruluki.

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1: From NPR and WBEZ Chicago, this is Wait, Wait, Don't Tell Me, the NPR News Quiz. I'm Alzo Slade, filling in for no one. I am the filling, and here's your host at the Studebaker Theater at the Fine Arts Building in Chicago, Illinois, Peter Sagal.
2: Thank you, Alzo. Thank you, everybody. Thank you. Good to be back home in Chicago. Thank you so much. We have a wonderful show for you today. Later on, we're going to be talking to the legendary comedy writer Robert Smigel. He is also the hand up the butt of Triumph, the insult comic dog. His latest project is a podcast where he and his friends give advice to non-funny people on how to be funny. And no, we don't need his help. We're just visiting with him. We'd love to have a chat with you, too. Give us a call. The number is 1-888-WAIT-WAIT. That's 1-888-924-8924. Let's welcome our first listener contestant. Hi, you're on Wait, Wait, Don't Tell Me.
3: Hi, this is Emily Dykehouse, and I'm calling from Holland, Michigan.
2: Holland, Michigan, there on the opposite shore.
3: Yeah.
2: Of Lake Michigan. We could walk outside and wave to you across the lake. What do you do there?
3: So I actually work as an admin assistant and an occasional grant writer for a nonprofit immigration legal office here in Holland, and that is probably us. Thank you. And that's probably as stressful as it sounds.
2: Yeah, I was about to, you probably didn't think that you'd be like, I don't know, a warrior for good when you took that job. Well, welcome to the show, Emily. Let me introduce you to our panel. First up, she's a writer and comedian who most recently wrote for Clean Slate. That's available on Prime. It's Shantira Jackson.
4: Hi, Emily.
2: Next, he's a comedian you can see in Portland, Oregon at Kickstand July 18th and in Denver at Dude IDK Studio on July 24th and 25th. It's Shane Torres.
5: Hello.
3: Hi.
2: And he is a co-host of the podcast The Nightly and will be performing at the Comedy Studio in Cambridge, Massachusetts on September 19th. It's Josh Gondelman.
6: Hello.
2: So, Emily, welcome to the show. You're going to play Who's Alzo this time. Alzo Slade is going to read you three quotes from this week's news. If you can correctly identify or explain just two of them, you will win our prize. Any voice from our show you might choose for your voicemail. Are you ready to play?
3: I hope so. I've been listening to the show for years, so I'm so excited.
2: Yeah, we're not going to do any of that material, though, so this is all new.
6: President Barack Obama.
2: Here, Emily, is your first quote. It was heard in New York City Wednesday night.
1: My mayor's Muslim, my bagel's Jewish, the Pope's on our side, Knicks in five.
2: That was the chant heard across New York City as for the first time since 1973, the Knicks were on the verge of winning what?
3: The NBA championship.
2: Yes, the NBA championship. New York has fallen in love with this team, with millions of New Yorkers discovering just this week that they are lifelong Knicks fans. This has become a national story. Some say that's just because so much media is based in New York, but according to the media based in New York, shut up, rubes. Everybody is talking about all the celebrities who go to the Knicks games, like Timothy Chalamet and Spike Lee. But that's not fair. San Antonio has celebrities at their games, too. Timothy Chalamet and Spike Lee have been flying in for them.
7: I'm a big New York Liberty fan. That's
2: yes.
7: My one New York team.
2: The WNBA
7: yeah,
2: team.
7: That's right. And every Liberty game, they show writer Fran Lebowitz on the jumbo.
2: Really?
7: And everyone goes crazy. No, there's other celebrities, too, but Fran is a mainstay. And
2: really?
7: I think they're just so excited to see her. It's awesome.
2: The finals have affected all of New York, even for people who don't follow basketball. Traffic, non-existent during the games. You can walk into the most exclusive restaurants in the city without a reservation. And, of course, there's no better time to break into Timothy Chalamet's house.
4: I don't want anything out of there.
5: Yeah. Wouldn't it be fun, though, just to know you could wander around?
4: Just wander around and find the skinniest pants.
8: Oh, yeah.
2: This is true, by the way. Most people, very excited about the Knicks, except for June brides.
4: Oh.
2: And apparently it just got worse because now with the games going back to San Antonio for perhaps the deciding game on Saturday, all of those weddings are like in chaos, right? It's just like, who's going to be focusing on the wedding? I mean, everybody's going to be a little teary-eyed at the "Where's her father dance?"
8: I gave away my little girl and $20,000.
7: My sweet daughter, Kalshi. A beautiful name for a baby girl.
2: All right, here is your next quote. It's from a commenter in the New York Times on a story.
1: The simplest explanation is usually the correct one. People are staring at these at night instead of having sex.
2: That was someone talking about two new studies that have finally proved that what technology has caused the birth rate to decline.
3: Oh, my God. I feel like it's cell phones, but I also feel like that's way too obvious.
2: It's way too obvious, but apparently it's true. Specifically, smartphones. Yes.
3: Oh, my God.
2: Yes, new research has finally proved something people have long suspected. The arrival of smartphones in 2007 directly caused a significant drop in the birth rate. That is why so many since then have felt the sting of hearing, "Not tonight, honey. I'm watching a miniature pony play the piano."
7: Well, we have to be clear about how this happened, right? It's not like physiological. Like, guys can be like, no, we don't need to use protection. I have an Android.
4: Honestly? That would work for some people. You have an Android?
2: Yeah.
4: Some girls might not hook up to you.
2: This is how they proved it. At first, you may remember, only AT&T customers could get an iPhone. So researchers looked at places back then which had AT&T coverage and compared them to birth rates in places that didn't and discovered that when they had AT&T coverage, birth rates dropped. That's why AT&T initially offered the "you'll never have a family" plan.
7: But I do think this is great because they can start using that in the advertising, right? Google Pixel, it's better than sex.
2: Reproductive health scientists, desperate to reverse this, are trying to come up with a way to make sex as exciting as Wordle. Oh, look, honey, we got it in two.
7: For an NPR crowd, I don't know that they'll clear that bar.
2: It's true. All right, here, Emily, is your last quote.
1: Guys, it's just Chex Mix.
2: That was a writer in Bloomberg News talking about how something new is just really the same old thing, proving America has lost its genius when it comes to creating new what?
3: I think I'm going to need a hint.
2: Well, what is Chex Mix?
3: What? It's a snack?
2: It is snacks, yes.
3: Oh, my God.
2: America is the snack capital of the world. But apparently we have lost our sense of innovation and creativity. It's left us dreaming of the days when you'd be at the store and say, whoa, sour cream and onion? Bloomberg says we're in a crisis after the winner of this year's Powerhouse Snack Award, there is one, was Hershey's Dot Snack Mix, a blend of pretzels, corn cereal, and pita chips and garlic rye chips. In other words, yeah, it's just Chex Mix. They're just recycling old snacks and new packaging. This cannot stand. We need a Manhattan Project, but for Fritos.
8: You know it was getting bad when we all allowed Flamin' Hot to be a flavor?
2: Yeah.
8: Because like neither one of those words is a flavor.
2: That's right.
8: That's bad. You're like, yeah. It's just the same thing twice.
2: Yeah. And usually used in contexts that are not particularly appetizing. Like, how does that sore feel?
7: It's a real Mountain Dew Code Red.
2: Yeah.
7: This America punishes snack innovation. We shouldn't be surprised. IKEA had horse in their meatballs, and we shut that down right away.
5: Yeah.
7: We punish innovators.
5: It's really true.
4: But there's 85 different Oreos. What more do we want?
8: 86.
5: Also, how did Emily do in her quiz?
9: She was perfect. 3 out of 3.
5: Congratulations.
3: Thank you so much.
5: Thank you so much for playing. Take care. Panel, it is time for you to answer some questions about this week's news. Shane, there's a healthcare trend in China that we hope at least will soon spread here. People are getting their medical exams and various treatments where?
8: Airports.
5: No.
8: Shopping malls?
5: No, I'll give you a hint. You do shots and then you get some shots.
8: This is genius. This is a bar. Oh, my
5: yes.
8: God.
5: Bars. At a bar, just go down to your local watering hole for a cocktail and a checkup, but not Cheers, because going where everybody knows your name is a HIPAA violation. Just like a regular bar, you got cold beer on tap, maybe you got a dartboard, you got an MRI machine. Sure, it's not the best, maybe not the best medical care available. But, on the other hand, you are absolutely ready to go when it's time for the urine sample.
7: Like, I don't mean to tell tales out of school, but I know people in America who are taking prescription pills at bars.
5: Yeah, exactly.
8: Yeah. I got, like, finally those punching bag machines you see in bars.
5: Yeah,
8: well, like, yeah, I got some bad news for you. Good news. We have something for you to hit already.
5: Exactly. I mean, it's convenient, I guess. I mean, once I got so drunk at a bar, I passed out, but I woke up, the bartender told me I had no polyps and didn't have to come back for 5 years. I mean, also, the one problem is, like, every doctor knows you're lying when you say, oh, just 1 or 2 drinks per week. These doctors like, come on, you had 2 beers while I was taking your blood pressure.
7: Yeah, that's how I keep it down, doc.
5: Coming up, our panelists give you some advice. It's our Bluff the Listener game. Call 1-888-WAIT-WAIT to play. We'll be back in a minute with more of Wait Wait Don't Tell Me from NPR.
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0: 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From NPR and WBEZ Chicago, this is Wait, Wait, Don't Tell Me, the NPR News Quiz. I'm Alzo Slade. We're playing this week with Josh Gondelman, Shane Torres, and Shantira Jackson. And here again is your host at the Studebaker Theater in Chicago, Illinois, Peter Sagal.
1: Thank you, Alzo. Thank you so much. Right now, it is time for the Wait, Wait, Don't Tell Me Bluff the Listener game. Call 1-888 Wait, Wait, Player Game in the air. Hi, you are on Wait, Wait, Don't Tell Me.
2: Hi, this is Vanessa Sanchez calling from the best city in the world, Chicago.
1: Yes, agreed. What do you do here in this fair and fine city?
2: Well, I'm a mom of an 18-year-old, also a dog and cat mom. I work at the amazing National Museum of Mexican Art, and on Sundays, I'm out on the Chicago River practicing with a dragon boat team.
1: What is a dragon boat? That's one of those Chinese boats?
2: Yeah, there's 20 people on the boat, and you are paddling as fast as you can to beat another boat if you're in competition. But it's just really fun, and it's a great time to just enjoy the Chicago River, which not many of us get to do.
1: That's true, because it killed so many of us. But it's better now. It's better now. Vanessa, welcome to the show. You're going to play our game in which you have to tell truth from fiction. Alzo, what is Vanessa's topic?
0: Words of wisdom.
1: Words of wisdom can be hard to come by. I mean, you can only eat so many fortune cookies. This week, we read about somebody who received some game-changing advice at the perfect time. Our panelists are going to tell you about it. Pick the one who's telling the truth. You win the wait waiter of your choice on your voicemail. You ready to play?
2: I think so.
1: All right, let's hear first from Josh Gondelman.
3: The year was 1980. Andrew Lloyd Webber was coming off a smash hit with his musical Evita. The world was his oyster. He could have it all. Drugs, parties, actual oysters. But, according to a forthcoming memoir, Webber had two problems. First, a mysterious pain in his knee. And second, he knew his next show needed to be populated by non-human characters, but he couldn't figure out which animals to spotlight. At his doctor's office, Webber found himself lost in thought, and I do incredible impressions.
4: What creatures on God's green earth can prowl the stage, embodying the themes of class, glamour, religion, sort of, and for some reason, railways?
3: His reverie was interrupted by a recommendation from his physician. I think we'd better do a CAT scan, said his osteologist, Dr. Grisabella.
4: That's it, Webber exclaimed. Cats can! Cats can do it all!
3: And the rest was history. Cats went on to be a massive success, despite no one being able to follow the plot even a little.
1: Andrew Lloyd Webber figures out his next mega hit when he gets a CAT scan. Your next story of some good guidance comes from Shantira Jackson.
5: Fresh off of winning his first Oscar, actor Michael B. Jordan was recently invited to play golf with friend and colleague Samuel L. Jackson. Throughout all 18 holes, Michael B. Jordan watched Samuel L. do the two things he enjoys most in his free time, hitting golf balls and saying the F word. In an interview with Time magazine, Jordan explained how before teeing off, instead of shouting four, Samuel L. likes to yell things like, you gotta take a mother bleeping shot, like it's a mother bleeping hole in one. By hole 10, Michael B. Jordan realized that though laden with expletives, everything Sam was saying was brilliant life advice. You should go where you're bleeping supposed to. And sometimes thinking too mother bleeping much gets you in your mother bleeping head and messes up your mother bleeping game. Michael B. Jordan has stated that he left that golf match not only knowing how to be a better golfer, but also how to be a better artist and a better friend.
1: Uh-huh. Michael B. Jordan gets life advice just from listening to Samuel Jackson play golf. And your last advice column comes from Shane Torres.
6: We've all sent a text message to the wrong person before. Just last week, I meant to text my girlfriend something flirty and romantic, but instead it went to my best friend, and now he thinks I want to shower with him. But this week we heard about how an accidental text was the key to movie magic. In the middle of filming Disclosure Day, a movie we all know exists whether we like it or not, actor Josh O'Connor says he got some of the best acting advice ever in a text from Mr. Steven Spielberg. O'Connor didn't know how to play a certain scene until he got a text from Spielberg saying, "The door's on the latch. Just push." According to O'Connor, it, quote, unlocked the whole scene for me. It's genius. But it wasn't actually genius. It was a text Spielberg meant for his wife, who apparently doesn't know how to open a door. The advice helped O'Connor nonetheless, and that story is a testament that directing might not actually be that hard.
1: Okay. So here are your choices, Vanessa. From Josh Gondelman, how Andrew Lloyd Webber, Lord Andrew Lloyd Webber, got the idea for Cats from a CAT scan. From Shantira Jackson, how Michael B. Jordan got valuable life advice just by playing golf with Samuel L. Jackson. And from Shane Torres, how the actor in the lead in Steven Spielberg's new movie got brilliant advice from Spielberg in a text that wasn't even meant for him. Which of these was the real story of unexpected but life-changing advice in the news?
2: This is the hardest decision I've ever had to make. just because I am a cat mom, I'm gonna go with A and Andrew Lloyd Webber.
1: You're gonna go with Josh's story of how Andrew Lloyd Webber knew that his next big musical would be about some animal. Didn't know which one.
2: No, then I will go with I'll go with B then.
1: You're gonna go with B, the second story you heard. That is Shantira's story of how Michael B. Jordan went golfing. Well, to bring you the real story, here's actually the person who got that fabulous advice.
7: I received this text from Steven saying, "The door is on the latch, just push." And it unlocked the whole scene for me.
1: That was Josh O'Connor speaking on Fresh Air about the wise text he accidentally got from Steven Spielberg that led to his acting breakthrough. I'm so sorry, Vanessa, but as you heard, Shane had the real answer. You did earn a point, though, for Shantira for her uplifting story about Samuel L. Jackson swearing. Thank you so much for playing.
2: Thank you.
1: Take care.
2: Bye-bye.
1: Bye-bye.
8: Appreciate your great advice, but I don't want to do my hair.
1: And now the game we call Not My Job. Robert Smigel has been one of the funniest people in comedy for decades, but you probably wouldn't recognize him because he's usually just off camera from his alter ego, Triumph, the insult comic dog. He's also written for Saturday Night Live, Late Night with Conan O'Brien, many movies, TV shows, and in his new podcast, he helps non-funny people be funny. Robert Smigel, welcome to Wait, Wait, Don't Tell Me.
9: Thank you so much. Thank you so much. Great to be here.
1: It's so great to have you.
9: Well, I'm a big fan of the show. I really am.
1: Well, thank you. And I'm a huge fan of yours. In fact, I was amazed to discover just this week that you're not really a brilliantly successful sketch and comedy writer, producer, performer. You are a failed dental student.
9: Oh, is that? Yeah, big time failure.
1: Yeah.
9: Yes.
1: And another thing I found out was that your father was, and I don't know if I've ever said this phrase before, a legendary dentist.
9: He was. He dwarfs my achievements in comedy, I have to say.
1: He's
9: like the Steve Martin of dentistry. He sort of developed the tooth bonding technique, and he went from there and revolutionized dentistry, and I'm very proud to be his son.
10: It sounds like your dad made dentistry sexy.
9: He did. He made it, and I'm making comedy gross.
1: And you actually tried to follow in his giant footsteps.
9: I did. I mean, I had no idea that I could succeed in comedy or television. It just seemed ridiculous at the time, but it was all I was ever good at.
1: When did you first know you were funny, or could at least be funny?
9: Oh, my God. I mean, when I was like 4 or 5, I could draw really well. So I could draw Fred Flintstone and Snoopy. And then probably a couple of years later, I started drawing them having sex.
1: Wait a minute.
9: You know, I'm 7 years old. I'm trying to make my friends laugh. Give me a break.
10: They didn't have smartphones.
1: No, yeah.
9: Exactly. Exactly.
1: For those who don't know, I want to turn to Triumph. Your alter ego. Again, I just found that this week that apparently you and your wife discovered Triumph, or the first version of Triumph, at some sort of knick-knack shop or antique store.
9: Yeah. My wife and I, we were newlyweds, or actually, we were furniture shopping, and there was this quaint little store called Mabel's in Manhattan, and they had an even quainter rack of puppets, rubber puppets, that were just animal heads. You know, there were dogs and cats, and there was a sheep, and there was, you know, an owl. So I just grabbed a dog head, and I was so amused by how realistic it looked that I put it on my hand and immediately sniffed my wife's with it.
1: Yeah, well, as you would, as he would.
9: In the middle of the store.
1: Yeah.
9: And, of course, she laughed, and that's why we're still married all these years.
1: you've been doing Triumph for so long. Does he have, like, his own personality? They're like, are there things that, like, Triumph will say but you could never bring yourself to say?
9: Well, I mean, he would probably insult your show, even though I'm a big fan.
1: Right.
9: For example.
1: Oh, my God.
9: This is so exciting. Wait, don't tell me. Hey, does your audience know that Wait, don't tell me? It's not only a beloved NPR quiz show, but it's also the game NPR employees play when they're guessing if they're still employed. Oh, yes. Sorry, I only got one joke. It's NPR. You guys don't pay well.
1: I was both terrified and hoping that would happen. So nice to see you, Triumph. Do people actually ask, like, oh, Robert Smigel, can Triumph, if you will, dump on me?
9: I mean, I look in the mirror every morning and I'm bored. I wish Triumph was there.
1: Sure.
10: What would Triumph say if he was roasting you?
9: He'd probably borrow a line from Don Rickles and say, "It's over, Rabbi. Give it up for it."
1: I want to ask you about the new podcast, which is like an amazing idea. Humor me.
9: Yes.
1: So, well, why don't you describe it?
9: So my wife actually came up with this show. It's called Humor Me with Robert Smigel and Friends. And every week we have people who have called in, left a message, and they need help with some sort of task they have. We had one guy who had to make a eulogy for a father-in-law that he hated and needed advice on how to make it. He wanted to insult him and be tasteful. And we had one woman who wanted to break up with her mom group in a way that would not would make them laugh and not feel offended, but still get her out of the mom group.
3: I'm obsessed with the idea of Triumph the Insult Eulogy Dog.
1: Has anything ever happened in the episodes that you've done so far where you've said to somebody, this would be great, this is going to kill the eulogy, whatever it may be, and it's an utter disaster?
9: That never happens.
1: No.
9: That's well, right.
1: Well, Robert Smigel, it is a joy to talk to you.
9: Likewise.
1: We have asked you here to play a game that this time we're calling...
10: Insult Dog, Meet Service Dog.
1: So, your alter ego, Triumph, insults people for a living, so we thought we'd ask you about dogs and other animals that help people. Service animals. Answer 2 out of 3 questions about these helpful creatures, invest, and you'll win our prize from one of our listeners, the voice of anyone they might like from our show, including Bill Curtis, if they like, on their voicemail. Also, who is Robert Smigel playing for?
10: Mary Beck of Bryan, Texas.
1: All right. Here's your first question, Robert. One of the most famous emotional support animals was Wally the Emotional Support Alligator. True story, he made news when Citizens Bank Park in Philly would not let his owner come in with him. What ultimately happened to Wally, the emotional support alligator? A, he signed an endorsement deal and is now the MetLife Insure-a-gator. B, after a peaceful death of natural causes, he is now a set of emotional support luggage.
3: That you can take on a plane.
1: No, yeah, it's true. Or C, somebody reported a loose alligator to the authorities. He was duly picked up and released in a swamp in Georgia and hasn't been seen again.
11: My goodness, this is a hard one.
12: It is.
11: Emotional support luggage sounds so believable.
1: It does.
9: But I'm going to go with C.
1: You're right, Robert. Yes. Somebody kidnapped him from his enclosure, left him someplace else. Somebody saw him there, called the Department of Natural Resources. They picked him up, and they brought him back home to a swamp. And as far as we know, he is still there living his best life. All right, here's your next question. Sometimes real service animals can cause problems, as when which of these happened just a week ago? A, a seeing eye dog in Arizona got a whiff of a female dog in heat and dragged its owner into a canal. B, a service dog on an American Airlines flight had, quote, an accident on the plane, causing human passengers to become ill and forcing an emergency landing. Or C, a service dog with an undiagnosed condition gave mange to the entire South Carolina State Senate.
9: Wow.
1: Yeah.
9: I'm just going to go with B. It just seems the most believable.
1: It is, in fact, B, yeah.
9: I wanted to believe A.
1: I know, but it was B. They had to make an emergency landing and had emergency crews rush the plane, and none of the emergency guys rushed back out going, ah! All right, last question. Go for perfect if you can. A service dog who was being trained to detect sudden changes in blood sugar was taken to the vet for a checkup, and this dog alerted to the veterinarian herself. What happened next? A, the vet was diagnosed with type A diabetes just in time to save her life. B, it was discovered the dog couldn't sense blood sugar at all. It just happened to like white coats. Or C, the vet got busted for bringing donuts to work but not sharing them with her coworkers.
9: Well, it's got to be A.
1: No, I'm sorry. The answer was actually C. The dog detected the secret donut.
9: Oh, that's amazing.
1: Isn't that something?
9: God bless these dogs.
1: Aldo, how did Robert Smigel do in our quiz?
10: Not that bad. 2 out of 3.
1: That's pretty good.
9: That's all you need, right?
1: That's all you need.
9: That's all you need.
3: That's right.
1: Robert Smigel is a writer, comedian, and the creator of Triumph the Insult Comic Dog. His new podcast, Humor Me, which is both hilarious and sometimes kind of moving, is out now. Robert Smigel, what a joy to talk to you. Thank you so much for being on our show. Take care. In just a minute, Alzo tells you why you shouldn't mess with squirrels in our Listener Limerick Challenge. Call 1-888-WAIT-WAIT to join us on the air. We'll be back in a minute with more of Wait Wait Don't Tell Me from NPR.
13: Hi, this is Steve Inskeep. 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

0: 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From NPR and WBEZ Chicago, this is Wait, Wait, Don't Tell Me, the NPR News Quiz. I'm Alzo Slade. We're playing this week with Chantira Jackson, Josh Gondelman, and Shane Torres. And here is your host at the Studebaker Theater in Chicago, Illinois, Peter Sagal.
1: Thank you, Alzo. Thank you so much, everybody. In just a minute, it finally dawns on Alzo that he has signed himself up to read limericks forever. It's our limerick challenge. If you'd like to play, give us a call at 1-888-WAIT-WAIT. That's 1-888-924-8924. Right now, panel, some more questions for you from the week's news. Shane, according to The Guardian, it may be outdated and unnecessary to do what every day?
2: Bathe?
1: You said hopefully. No, not bathe.
3: Oh, can I get a hint, please?
1: Sure, it's like goodbye, breakfast, lunch, and dinner. Hello, constant random grazing.
3: Snack? What? I'm sorry.
1: The traditional advice is the traditional standard may not be appropriate anymore. The traditional standard of
2: eat 3 square meals a day.
1: Exactly right. Experts are saying we no longer need 3 meals a day. That's because science says we need 6 meals a day, right? Right? Yeah. According to some experts, it's better to, quote, embrace culinary spontaneity, unquote. Follow your body's instincts and follow whatever regimen works best for your health. That's why, since I heard this news, I've given up 3 square meals a day. I just eat 1 6-foot-long sub once a week, and then I lay around motionless for 4 days like a snake.
4: Culinary spontaneity is like a very beautiful phrase for shoveling something into your mouth over the sink.
1: Exactly right.
5: No, I'm being culinary spontaneous, honey.
6: This is also just girl dinner.
1: Girl dinner? What's
6: yeah.
1: Girl dinner? All right. Explain to me, Chantira, what girl dinner
6: is when you piece together whatever you want for dinner. So, like, for me, a girl dinner would be fries that I get from, like, a restaurant, 24 Oreos, and then, like, a shot of vodka. That's girl dinner.
7: You just went to a 7-Eleven.
6: Sometimes there's brie.
7: Ooh. Ooh, la, la.
6: The whole wheel, though. No slices.
1: The whole wheel?
6: The whole wheel.
1: You just pick it up?
6: Yeah, that's girl dinner.
1: Yes. Chantira, legendary movie star John Travolta has announced that because, quote, men can have fun too, he has now started to do what in public?
6: Frolic.
1: Frolic. He's going to frolic.
6: Yeah.
1: He's going to gamble.
6: Yeah, he's
1: going
6: to skip around.
1: Yes, that'll be very exciting to see. No, that's not it.
6: Can I have a little hint?
1: Yes, in this, he is just like countless French artists and also Che Guevara.
6: Okay. He's wearing a beret?
1: Exactly. He's wearing berets. A picture of John Travolta on the red carpet at Cannes went viral because of his beard and his beret, both dyed dark black. He says that he has now directed his first movie. He had looked up images of classic Hollywood directors, and many of them were wearing berets. And also, men should be able to have fun with their fashion, which is a lot of things to say instead of the simple two words, I'm bald.
4: Yeah, that's the mistake. You got to pick a signature hat before the hair is gone.
1: Exactly.
4: Then nobody knows what's going on under there.
1: Exactly, you're right.
6: Wearing a beret is the same thing as frolicking.
1: That is, yes. if you're standing there motionless, but you have a beret on, you're frolicking.
6: You're frolicking. You
1: are.
6: You have to move.
7: Look at all the fun that guy's having. Stone face.
0: You're either frolicking or you're like a... super, like, Black Panther revolutionary.
1: Yeah, yeah. That's true.
0: Because they weren't doing no frolicking back then.
1: That's true.
4: And who knows which one John Travolta is?
1: Oh.
0: He's a Scientology revolutionary.
1: Yeah, yeah. I mean, to be fair, it's his life. He can do what he wants. I mean, once he was a matinee idol. Now he wants to look like a substitute theater teacher who owns just the meanest little dog. It's his life.

0: Coming up, it's lightning fill in the blank, but first it's the game where you have to listen for the rhyme. If you'd like to play on air, call or leave a message at 1-888-WAIT-WAIT. That's 1-888-924-8924. You can catch us most weeks right here at the Studebaker Theater in downtown Chicago. Come see us on the road. We'll be in Milwaukee on July 9th and in Sonoma County, California, July 30th. For tickets and information to all of our live events, go to nprpresents.org. Hi, you're on Wait, Wait, Don't Tell Me.
1: Hi, Peter. This is Vanessa calling from Charlestown, Massachusetts.
0: Charlestown, I know it well. What do you do there?
1: I am a public school kindergarten teacher.
0: You wow. are the best.
2: Yay. Amazing.
0: Let me ask you some advice. Believe it or not, in the fall, I'm about to send my little son, Elliot, to kindergarten for the first time. Is there anything you would like me to either let him know or prepare him in some way so as to make the kindergarten teacher's life easier?
1: You know what? Just have a good time and be his little self. That's all that matters.
0: I will relay that message, Vanessa. Thank you.
3: I just felt like she was talking to me just now.
0: Well, Vanessa, welcome to our show. Alzo Slade is going to read you three news-related limericks with the last word or phrase missing from each. If you can fill in that last word or phrase correctly in two of the limericks, you will be a winner. Ready to play?
1: Sure am.
0: Here's your first limerick.
3: Strong drinks I am not in the thrall of, but a dirty martini we all love. So I will not pass on a tall highball glass filled with soda and brine and an...
1: I need a clue
0: Do you know what a...
1: My rhyming should be better for kindergarten.
0: You'd think. Dirty martini is a strong clue. You know what a dirty martini is?
1: Yeah, olive.
0: Yes, it's olive.
3: Yes.
0: Every summer has the song of the summer. Every summer has the drink of the summer. And according to the internet, which is never wrong, this year's drink is a glass of ice, soda water, and the brine left over from the olives.
2: Ooh.
0: That's what it is. You're all drinking it, whether you like it or not. It's the drink of the summer. Didn't you hear me say that?
4: People, you know, they called the Dirty Shirley a couple summers ago, right? It was like a Shirley Temple with alcohol. Olive brine and soda, that's the nasty Shirley. That's the filthy Shirley.
5: You know, you can also clean your tires with it. So, olive brine and soda. Oh.
0: All right, very good. Here is your next limerick.
3: Brother Squirrel, I think that you scammeth. Giant beasts in your cheeks will not cremeth. If you are so famished, just make a nut sandwich. No way you could eat woolly
1: mammoth?
0: Woolly mammoth, yes. Scientists were able to extract DNA from ancient squirrel feces, something these scientists did voluntarily, and discovered that back in the Ice Age, squirrels ate mammoth meat and saber-toothed tiger meat. It's true. Wow, how the mighty have fallen. You used to eat mammoth. I just saw you eat a bagel out of a dumpster. Have some dignity. There's another finding, too. This is a little terrifying. It finds out that even after tens of thousands of years, the ancient squirrel feces still stank. According to one researcher, quote, I did not think 700,000-year-old poop would smell anymore, but it was intense. Can you imagine how difficult things were back then? Like somebody light a match. We can't. We've never invented fire.
4: Come on. I don't understand the premise that something would smell better after 700,000 years.
5: Well, that's not how smell works.
0: Well,
5: for real.
0: It,
5: like, have you smelled a grandmother?
6: My grandma smells good.
5: Sure. Not all of them, you know.
0: Here is your last limerick.
3: More than 5,000 years he's been dead. Mountain ice was his chilly death bed. Dormant biomes we found for a crusty baked round. We have harvested yeast to make...
1: Bread?
0: Yes, bread. Otzi the Iceman is a 5,000-year-old caveman who is so well-preserved, he still has living microbes in his stomach. And this week, researchers at Italy's Institute for Mummy Studies, which shockingly only sounds like we made it up, announced they had taken those microbes and made sourdough bread out of them. The scientists say the dough is, quote, very, very good, but I don't care how good bread is. If somebody you're sharing it with says, and while we're at it, whose milk is the butter from?
4: we're talking about American snacks falling behind. This is what we're talking about.
7: This is what we're talking about.
0: Also, how did Vanessa do in our quiz?
3: Grade A for our teacher. 3 out of 3.
0: Congratulations.
4: Yeah.
0: Well done.
1: Yeah. Thank you.
0: Enjoy your summer break.
4: Yep.
1: Thank you, Peter. Thank you, everybody.
0: Now on to our final game, Lightning Fill in the Blank. Each of our players will have 60 seconds in which to answer as many fill-in-the-blank questions as they can. Each correct answer now worth 2 points. Alzo, can you give us the scores?
3: Yes, I can. Santira and Josh are tied at 2 with Shane in the lead for 3.
0: Okay. Shane, you're in the lead.
4: Mm-hmm.
0: Shantira and Josh are tied for second, so we'll just arbitrarily choose Josh to go first.
4: Okay.
0: Here we go, Josh. The clock will start when I begin your first question. Fill in the blank. On Thursday, Trump threatened to seize Karg Island from blank.
4: Iran.
0: Right. On Friday, private space company blank held their much-anticipated IPO.
4: SpaceX.
0: Right. This week, defense officials say a false alarm led to the blank being locked down.
4: The Pentagon?
0: Right. On Thursday, the 2026 blank kicked off with a game in Mexico City.
4: World Cup.
0: Right. This week, the UK government issued a warning to supermarket shoppers that their migraines may be triggered by what?
4: Cheese?
0: Yes. Very good. All on right. Wednesday, streaming music giant blank said it had removed tens of thousands of phony podcasts from their app.
4: Spotify?
0: Right. On Tuesday, tennis great blank played her first match in almost 4 years.
4: Serena Williams?
0: Right again. Just in time for America's 250th birthday celebrations, a giant American flag in Connecticut blanked.
4: Caught fire.
0: No. Blew into some utility line.

0: Williams.
1: Right again, just in time for America's 250th birthday celebrations, a giant American flag in Connecticut blanked.
2: Caught fire.
1: No, blew into some utility lines and cut power to 40,000 people. A 3,000 square foot American flag. Yes, got blown into some utility lines and cut off power to over 40,000 people in Connecticut who were assured that this was not, in fact, a symbol of anything. It took almost a full day to get the flag untangled, but that's only because emergency workers had to keep saluting the whole time. Also, how did Josh do in our quiz?
3: It was impressive. He got 7 right for 14 more points, total of 16.
1: All right.
4: I'm not going to do that.
1: Well, you don't know. Okay, Shantira, you are up next. Fill in the blank. On Thursday, John Healey, the defense minister of blank, resigned.
4: Education.
1: No, the defense minister of...
5: Education.
1: The United Kingdom. This week, a new government study recommended limiting blank consumption to 1 drink a day.
4: Alcohol?
1: Right. According to new filings, the Trump administration will spend over $60 million to host a blank fight at the White House.
4: Oh, UFC.
1: Right. This week, a man in Canada was charged after it was revealed he had been blanking for 17 years without a license.
4: Driving?
1: No, piloting airplanes for Air Canada. On Monday, Apple introduced a new AI-powered version of their digital assistant blank.
4: ChatGPT?
1: No, its digital assistant is Siri, citing concerns it might make people seriously ill. A grocery store in New Zealand pulled a chicken dish called blank off their shelves.
4: Mr. Chicken.
1: No. It was called Death by Chicken. The grocery store sent out an advisory to customers warning them that they were recalling their deli's pre-made Death by Chicken sandwich for being undercooked and therefore dangerous. Listen, say what you want about the recall, but the people who bought Death by Chicken cannot say they were not warned.
2: The problem is it's not strong enough.
1: Exactly. It's not called mild illness by chicken.
2: That's right.
1: Alzo, how did Shantira do?
3: Well, Shantira forecasted that she wouldn't do as well as Josh, and she undersold herself. She got 2 right for 4 more points, total of 6.
4: You can't be upset. I told you what was going to happen.
1: You did.
3: You did.
1: You did not lead us on. You were correct. Also, how many does Shane then need to win?
3: 7, Shane.
1: Oh, my goodness, Shane. Here we go.
3: Okay.
1: This is for the game. Fill in the blank. On Tuesday, Bill Gates testified before Congress about his relationship with blank.
5: Jeffrey Epstein.
1: Right. For the first time in years, the U.S. blank rate rose above 4%.
5: Inflation.
1: Right. This week, cryptocurrency blank fell to $60,000 each.
5: Bitcoin?
1: Yes. On Wednesday, severe blanks caused over 1,000 flight delays across the Midwest.
5: Severe thunderstorms?
1: Yes. This week, a couple in Tennessee were brought to the hospital after their food truck, which was named Blank, exploded.
5: Death by chicken.
1: No. Their food truck was called TNT Tacos. On Tuesday, NASA unveiled the crew who would be on the next mission to the blank.
5: Moon?
1: Yes. This week, scientists at Texas A&M University have come up with a clean and efficient way to clean up oil spills at sea simply by using blank.
5: Caveman gut biome.
1: No. By using fire tornadoes.
4: Oh.
1: So if an oil spills at sea, you can either let it spread to the coastline, that's bad, or you can set it on fire, which is just as bad because of all the pollution. But researchers have shown that if you can set it on fire and then spin the flames with massive winds into a giant fire tornado, it solves the problem efficiently. It takes less time with less pollution. Sure, it also implodes the whole world, but it looks sick as hell. Also, did Shane do well enough to win?
3: Oh, not quite. He got 5 right for 10 more points, total of 13, which means Josh Gondelman wins.
1: Yay, Josh Gondelman. Yeah.
5: Well. Yeah.
1: In just a minute, our panelists will predict what will get the birth rate back up now that we know it was smartphones that destroyed it. But first, let me tell you all that support for NPR comes from NPR stations and at the NPR Wine Club, which has generated over $1.75 million to support NPR programming. Learn more at nprwineclub.org, available to adults 21 or older. DuckDuckGo, who believes AI should be optional and private, that's why they created Duck.ai, where users can chat.

0: 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Philip Gotica writes our limericks, our public address announcer is Paul Friedman, our operations manager is Jasira Vardak, and thanks to the staff and crew at the Studebaker Theater. BJ Lederman composed our theme, our program is produced by Jennifer Mills, Miles Norboss, and Lillian King. Special thanks to Blythe Robertson. Peter Gwynn is 7'4". Emma Choi is our visual host, technical direction is from Lorna White, our CFO is Colin Miller, our production manager is Robert Newhouse. Our senior producer is Ian Chillog, and the executive producer of Wait, Wait, Don't Tell Me is Michael Danforth. Now, panel, how will we get the birth rate back up? Shantira Jackson.
1: If the Knicks win, we should probably see some babies in about 9 months.
0: Shane Torres.
2: Bill Curtis, sexy fireman count.
0: Josh Gondelman.
3: Three words. Oyster-flavored spindrift.
4: And if any of that happens, we'll ask you about it on Wait, Wait, Don't Tell Me.
0: Thank you, Alzo Slade. Thanks also to Josh Gondelman, Shantira Jackson, and Shane Torres. Thanks to our fabulous audience here at the Studebaker Theater in beautiful downtown Chicago, Illinois. Thanks to all of you for listening wherever you might be. I'm Peter Sagal. We'll see you right here next week. This is NPR.
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0: 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Through science...
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0: And storytelling.
3: I just did something extremely wrong.
4: I thought, okay, that's it. I can't take this anymore. I'm going to quit.
0: We give you new ways to see yourself.
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0: And the world around you.
6: Empathy is the understanding that someone else's world is just as real as yours.
0: You're not the same person with your friends as you are with your coworkers or your kids. So, who are you really?
7: Part of knowing ourselves is both recognizing when we're in our different personas, but also recognizing that our personae are not us. The mask that I'm wearing at any given moment is not me.
0: The search for our true selves. First, this news.

0: From NPR, this is Hidden Brain. I'm Shankar Vedantam. In the enchanted world of Harry Potter, the young wizard discovers a mysterious artifact known as the Mirror of Erised. Carved into its frame is a cryptic inscription. The words make no sense. You have to read them backward to reveal the mirror's true purpose. I show not your face, but your heart's desire. When young Harry looks in the mirror, he sees himself ensconced in the loving embrace of a family he never knew. When his friend Ron gazes into the glass, he sees himself finally stepping out of the shadows and outshining others. The vision presented by the Mirror of Erised is alluring, but treacherous. Albus Dumbledore, the wise headmaster of Harry's school, warns that men have wasted away in front of it, even gone mad. The danger lies in the lure of a single perfect image, a vision of the self so captivating that viewers lose themselves in it. Many of us spend decades searching for a mirror of Erised. We ask ourselves, who am I really? What do I really want? These questions are the prelude to the thing we really desire. Once I know who I am, once I know what I want, surely I will then know what will make me happy. This week on Hidden Brain, why the search for self-knowledge can feel like a mirage, and how to build ourselves a more accurate mirror. From our first days in school, we are taught that the goal of education is to know the world. We go about mastering the laws of physics, the turning points of revolutions, the syntax of foreign languages. But we're also told there is a deeper requirement for a well-lived life, to know thyself. Acquiring self-knowledge is supremely important, but also very difficult. There's no textbook that's been written about you. At the University of Chicago, Eric Oliver has long pondered what it would mean to have such a textbook. Eric Oliver, welcome to Hidden Brain.
1: It is great to be here. Thank you so much for having me on.
0: Eric, I want to talk about your own journey of self-exploration. When you were in high school, a teacher whom you admired introduced you to the famous admonition by Socrates to know thyself. How did this advice land with you and your classmates?
1: It landed really well. I was having a very bumpy adolescence, as most adolescents experience, and really just unsure of who I was or where I was going. And I had this wonderful teacher, Mrs. Malone, and one day she wrote, "Know thyself," on the blackboard. And she said, distilled in these two words was the collective wisdom of the ancient Greeks, you know, those marbleized founders of democracy and poetry. And she said, if we wanted to heed their wisdom, we would need to know the self. And she was such a great teacher, and I took her words to heart. And I thought, yes, this is something I really want to do. So I spent the next three decades of my life trying various ways to get a handle on what's behind this lived experience that I'm going through. And in college, I started reading deeply into psychology and philosophy. After college, I moved to Northern California, and I started doing yoga and practicing meditation. I experimented with everything from psychedelics to, you know, hiking naked in the wilderness to backpacking through Asia. I tried to seek out gurus and priests and Turkish rug sellers who often have a surprising amount of knowledge about spiritual matters. I was basically trying to do everything to click every box on the spiritual seeker's bucket list. And it was a very enthusiastic and a very sincere desire to get at what was behind this experience of being.
0: I understand that at one point you felt that finding the right person to love would be a way of discovering who you really were.
1: Well, I think this was a big part of my feeling of discontentment, was a lot of my own psychological instability at the time, which probably traced back to my own bumpy family life. And I had this very romantic idea that there was some perfect person out there who, if I could just meet that person, they would complete me. They would fulfill all of my needs and all of my longings, and they would provide me with that sense of psychological stability that would just anchor me. And if that was a big part of knowing myself and figuring this out was, if finding that right person.
0: Hmm.
1: And what ended up happening, ironically, was that I had a series of failed relationships and bumpy relationships, and I realized if I was going to have a successful relationship, I actually needed to figure myself out first, because in a lot of ways, I was my own worst obstacle for getting the love I so desperately wanted.
0: I understand that in some of these relationships, you actually felt like there were parts of you that were at odds with other parts of you as you pursued these relationships.
1: Well, yes, there was that part of me that was longing for connection and attachment and love and that feeling of just, you know, great effervescence. And yet oftentimes, as soon as I started getting close to someone and their full humanity started getting revealed to me, I would freak out and I would find other parts of me pulling back in fear and finding myself being avoidant and saying, this is a real human being who I'm in relationship with. This isn't the magic elixir and something must be wrong, because surely, you know, it wouldn't be bumpy if it was right.
0: I understand it wasn't just in your love life that you felt like you got in your own way. You were an ambitious and driven young person, but when you achieved what you thought yourself wanted, a prestigious job as a university professor, it turned out to not be what it was cracked up to be.
1: Yeah, I struggled through grad school like all graduate students. You know, there was a lot of work, a very long time for a very uncertain outcome. And I got my first job at Princeton. And that shocked me as much as all those people around me, I think. And I get to Princeton and I'm like, this is, as far as an academic goes, this is as good as it gets. And I get there and it's this wonderful university and I have these amazing students. And I get there and my life kind of falls apart. A long-term relationship I had been in ended very abruptly. I suddenly found myself really depressed, living, you know, alone in central New Jersey. I barely knew anyone. And all of this pain that had come from kind of the earlier stages of my life really welled up in me. And I could barely function in front of my classes. I wasn't eating. I wasn't sleeping. And I have to say that was probably for me one of the kind of low points of my life. And there was this irony of like, oh my God, I got everything that I worked for and life feels kind of terrible.
0: I understand that it got bad enough that you briefly considered taking a rather drastic step. Tell me what happened in that moment, Eric.
1: Well, I was standing on the sidewalk of a very, very busy street in New Jersey, and I'm standing there right on the curb, and I was just carrying around so much pain, and it occurred to me that, all this pain would go away if I just stepped in front of the speeding truck that was coming towards me. And then that impulse, I've never had an impulse like that before, scared the daylights out of me. Because A, it was this kind of very strong self-destructive impulse. And B, you know, getting run over by a garbage truck in central New Jersey seemed a truly humiliating way to go. So it was at that moment that I said, okay, I need to fix things. And that's really when I started pursuing therapy in great detail.
0: I'm wondering, as you went through these decades trying to find yourself and finding yourself coming up short, what did you tell yourself? Did you just say, I'm looking in the wrong place, or I haven't looked hard enough?
1: Well, I think in my 20s, like a lot of people, I was chasing this gold star illusion. I thought, well, whatever dissatisfaction I'm having now, you know, if I could just get that next gold star. So if I could just finish my PhD, if I could just get that great job, if I could just, you know, buy the perfect house, all of these things that we think are so important, then all of these problems and, you know, discontentment that I'm feeling will somehow or another just solve themselves and go away. And what I was finding was just the opposite. The more I was going further down the path of this gold star trajectory, the worse I seemed to be doing.
0: Eric spent years trying to find himself in order to understand how to become happy and fulfilled. Eventually, he came to realize that the search was misguided. When we come back, the surprising reason Eric couldn't find the self he was looking for. You're listening to Hidden Brain. I'm Shankar Vedantam. This is NPR.

0: 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And from BritBox, streaming The Other Bennett Sister, a new BritBox original drama from the world of Jane Austen, following Mary Bennett as she finally finds her voice after a lifetime of being overlooked. 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And from StoryWorth. 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
1: This is Hidden Brain. I'm Shankar Vedantam. For two decades, Eric Oliver has taught a popular course at the University of Chicago about the search for self-knowledge. After years searching for his own true self, Eric came to realize why the quest had been unproductive. He didn't have a single unitary core to his being. Eric's high school English teacher had instructed him to follow the ancient command to know thyself. But what if there is no single self to know? Eric, you say that in fact the Greeks themselves did not mean know thyself when they told us know thyself. What did they mean?
2: They really meant something more like know thy place. And for most of human history, these were probably the best three words you could live by. Most of our ancestors lived in very small tribes, tightly bound by custom and tradition. They didn't worry about what made them happy or how they would find true love or what their purpose in life would be, because all of those things were arranged for them. Who they were, who they should love, what they should do, all of those things were prescribed by custom and tradition. And so the best thing they could do was simply to go along with that custom tradition, because in return, the tribe would protect them and nurture them and keep them going. It was only around 300 years ago, with the birth of the Enlightenment, the rise of market capitalism, the rise of liberalism and liberal democracy, where we prioritize individual rights and liberties, that this modern notion of self, this individualized, autonomous, seeking one's own purpose in life self, really came to displace that old meaning of know thyself.
1: I'm wondering if there was a moment when you realized that the search for your one true self was in fact a problematic search, that there were many selves inside you. Can you think of a moment when that became apparent to you, Eric?
2: I think it probably hit me first when I went on my first long meditation retreat. And so I went on this silent 10-day meditation retreat. And at one point, I was just thinking during the retreat, it's like, oh, I want to meditate because I want to be a better person. And if I could just meditate somehow or another, maybe that will make me a better person and all my problems could go away. And I realized that there was no person really that was there, because when I quieted my mind down and I was just there in my own conscious experience, there was no single stable solitary thing there. It was more like a diffuse cloud of energy that was constantly in flux. And I realized that, oh, these thoughts that I typically identify with, this ego, this feeling of Eric, professor, guy, American, etc., all those were just kind of ephemeral flotsam, kind of on the surface of this much bigger roiling stew of energy that was in a lot of ways very ineffable.
1: You've done a lot of thinking about the different ways in which we can understand how the self is divided. You've thought a lot about Charles Darwin, who introduced the radical notion that humans are animals driven by, you know, survival-based instincts. Why would Darwin's idea challenge the notion of a single unitary self, Eric?
2: Well, once we start looking at our evolutionary lineage, we come to some kind of disturbing qualities about ourselves. For one, everything that is alive on this planet traces back to one common ancestor that lived about 3.7 billion years ago. And scientists have playfully named this creature Luca. And Luca had the seeds of genes that are in every little living thing today. And so one thing that means is that In a lot of ways, everything that we see that's around us are cousins to us. We're all part of the same underlying life force that started burning in this creature that lived 3.7 billion years ago. And everything that we are is, in a lot of ways, an elaboration on these self-processes that started with Luca. And it gets even more complicated because once you start looking at your cellular structure, you begin to realize there is no single being there. For example, each of our cells contain mitochondria. And mitochondria are interesting because they have an entirely different DNA than the DNA that programs for us. And so in a lot of ways, we're an amalgamation of two different species at the cellular level. And then, of course, we're multicellular, so we're all of these cells coming together and carrying around also a microbiome with thousands of other species kind of living in and amongst us. And even this sense of perception and consciousness that we have is really the orchestration of all of these cells coming together. And once you begin to appreciate that that's your physical reality, that that's what's behind this experience of being, you realize there's not really a single solitary I there. It's much more of a we.

0: It's also the case that I think when we think about ourselves, all of us have had the experience of, you know, wanting to be kind and good people, but then suddenly finding ourselves acting selfishly. We might want to be patient people, but then we find ourselves losing our temper. So it's almost as if we have, you know, these different cells inside us that have their own agendas.
1: That's exactly right. And one way to think about that is that yourself is not a solitary thing. It's a process, or more accurately, a set of processes. And these processes sometimes work together, but sometimes they work at cross purposes. Hmm. So you have a cellular self, which is your cells metabolizing energy. You have an animal self that's there making maps of reality and making predictions about what it thinks is going to happen next. Of course, we humans have language. So we have this linguistic self where we've created culture and laws and morals and identities. And those are a big part of our self processes as well. And so a lot of these oftentimes are in conflict with one another. Like what our animal self is either predicting or wanting or desiring may be very, very strongly at odds with what our linguistic self tells us we need to be doing at that moment.
0: You also talk about the tension between our higher cognitive faculties and some of our survival-based instincts, and how in some ways these tensions are compounded by modern life. Talk about the relationship we might have with food and how that's shaped both by ancient cues, but also ancient cues that are out of step with the modern world in which we live.
1: Right. So I have a real weakness. I feel about ice cream the way that Frederick the Great felt about tall Prussian soldiers. And I just, sugar in particular, just has me wrapped around its little crystalline finger. I just love it, especially late at night. And that's when the ice cream cravings really hit like a freight train. And this is a lot of conflict for me. And that craving for ice cream is situated in some deep biological signals in our brains about what sugar rewards for us. When we consume sugar, it's signaling to our brain, hey, this is a lot of calories. This is a great thing for us to eat. And if we were in the wild, we would just be all over it. And then we live in a consumeristic culture where we're just flooded in all of these things that hijack our neural systems. We can see it in just all the consumeristic pleasures that are offered to us in our modern capitalist society. And so all of these things are really taking our animal processes and just hijacking them and pulling them out of whack. And so no wonder we often feel so torn apart and pulled in so many different directions.
0: Another reason we find ourselves divided against ourselves is that most of us tend to identify with our conscious minds as if that is the whole of who we are, when in fact we are powerfully driven by forces that are outside of our conscious awareness. Talk about this idea that even at a psychological level, it's not like there's one of us.
1: Right. And we could see this in what I would describe as sort of this fourth layer of self, which I would call the egoistic self. So all of us have these egos, and egos are really just these suite of neural processes that are there to help us get what we want from other people. And our egos, you know, defend our entitlements and our rights, but they also are there to keep us from saying awkward things or things that might later get us in trouble. So we have these suite of ego mechanisms, and they get wrapped up in our identities and our aspirations. We can see this oftentimes when we're just daydreaming, and oftentimes we drift into thinking, oh, I shouldn't have done that before. That was such a terrible mistake. Or, oh, I can't wait for this to happen, and dreaming about the future. And our egos always pull us oftentimes in these very uncomfortable directions here. And we typically then think that that's the totality of ourselves. We oftentimes just get so compressed by these ego processes. They typically dominate our field of consciousness that we get cut off from all the other things that are going on that are animating us. So, you know, we're so busy thinking about ourselves, we don't really taste the food that we're shoveling into our mouths. Mm. Or we don't notice the beauty of nature around us. Mm. Or just the smaller ways of connecting with another person. Mm. And these are really the challenges of self-knowledge, because a big part of wanting to know ourselves is getting to decompress from these ego processes so they don't loom so large and just dominate our conscious attention the way they typically do.

0: talk a moment about this idea that even as we are going about our lives, you know, trying to shape our lives and doing things consciously, we're often influenced by a host of things that lie outside of our conscious awareness. I mean, in some ways, this is at the heart of, you know, everything that we have done at Hidden Brain these last many years, which is this idea that there are biases inside us that are operating outside of our awareness.
1: Yes, psychologists have a really eloquent way of describing this, and they call this System 1 and System 2 thinking. So System 1 thinking is our fast, intuitive, reflexive types of thinking. It's the kind of information processing that our brains do without really thinking at all. It's much more reflexive and habitual. It's, you know, how I know just to walk to work without even thinking about where I'm going, for example. And that typically orients us through a lot of the day, and we're not even aware of it. It's just kind of on autopilot. What we're typically aware of is what psychologists call System 2 thinking. And this is when we encounter something that requires a decision, where we encounter some anomalous information or something that's in conflict. So, for example, when I'm trying to resist ice cream, but I find myself walking to the bodega and that conflict going on, that's my System 2 thinking in full flower there. And when we think of this concept, for example, of free will, what it really is System 2 thinking.
0: Eric, you're a political scientist, and I understand that you've seen evidence in your own field that we have different political selves inside of us. Talk about this idea for a minute.
1: What we can see in a lot of our politics is an intuitive kind of politics where people say, oh, just don't trust my thinking. I just go with my gut. Well, the problem is think about what our gut tells us. And I try to get the sense of how much people rely on their intuitions with a series of survey questions. For example, I would ask somebody, would you rather stab a photograph of your family 5 times with a sharp knife or stick your hand in a bowl of cockroaches? And, you know, you would think, oh, well, the rational brain would be like, why would I want to stick my hand in a bowl of cockroaches? But about 50% of people say, no, I'd rather do that than stab a photograph of my family with a knife, even though that's just a symbolic cost. But because it resonates so much with their intuitions, it seems real to them. And I think that's what a lot of our politics today are we have various kinds of political messages out there that really bypass or circumvent our rational minds. And really trigger our intuitions to get us to think about things in ways that are oftentimes very contrary to the rationalistic demands of living in a democracy.
0: So when you think about recent events in politics, I mean, I think many people will say, well, I am thinking about them rationally. I am thinking about them deliberately. It's just the other side that's not being rational and deliberate. How would you respond to that, Eric?
1: Well, I pride myself, I'm a university professor, so I pride myself on being a very rationalistic person. But even still, like, I will see some injustice online, and immediately get enraged. And rather than seeing the complexity of the circumstances, I will immediately say, those people are bad. Those are the ones who should be targeted. You know, that's my first, you know, those people are evil. They're horrible. How could they be doing that? And that's that intuitive sense, like wanting to scapegoat somebody, wanting to come to a very quick and easy conclusion. And a lot of this goes back to what our animal brains are trying to do. Remember, our animal brains are prediction machines. They're taking in lots and lots of information from the world, and they're trying to map reality and make predictions about what they think is going to happen next. And our animal brains love certainty, because certainty is how we can make quick and efficient decisions and predictions. So rather than coexist with the anxiety of uncertainty, we will immediately glom on to a scapegoat or some quick or easy explanation for something, oftentimes at the expense of the more complicated reality underneath it.
0: Another reason we are divided against ourselves is that we adopt different personas depending on the setting and the people we are with. This notion of a psychological persona was first introduced by Carl Jung. What did he mean by this term, Eric?
1: So I was talking earlier about the egoistic self. It's the part of our psychology that is trying to make its way and help us make our way through our social worlds. And here's the funny thing about the egoistic self. It doesn't lend itself to science that well, scientific inquiry that well. We don't know where in the brain the ego really resides. We don't know about its all its constituent parts. And funnily enough, the way we know about this egoistic self is through our stories. So if you think about, like, when you go to therapy, for example, what do? You tell your therapist your stories, the stories of your day, the stories of your life, and you interpret those stories. And that's how you begin to dissect and understand this egoistic self. Well, then the big question is, okay, we have these stories. How should we interpret them? And this is where someone like Carl Jung could be very useful. Now, Carl Jung was not really a scientist. He was much more of a mystic, but he offers us some really interesting conceptual tools for interpreting our own stories. And one of his great insights was this idea that we have personae. And the word personae comes from Latin origins, and it originally meant the masks that Etruscan mimes used to wear in early dramas. And they're literally the masks that we present ourselves to the world around us. And all of us have a wide collection of these personae, and we tend to take one off depending on whatever circumstance that we're in. So when I'm in front of my students, I have the persona of the authoritative professor, because they seem to like that. When I'm with my friends, I'm the more jovial clown. With my children, I try to be the nurturing father. And these are all parts of myself, but they don't necessarily define myself in its totality, because I'm constantly switching them. What works in one moment is not necessarily going to work in another moment. So acting the jovial clown won't work at a serious academic conference. And so part of knowing ourselves is both recognizing when we're in our different personas, but also recognizing that our personae are not us. The mask that I'm wearing at any given moment is not me. It's just a vehicle, a convenience for negotiating with this period of time. And the more that I identify or invest in strongly in that one persona, I think the more distorted my experience of being is going to become.
0: I understand that you grew up in Texas and found yourself in New England at one point. Talk about the masks you had to wear and the masks you had to take off.
1: Well, one of my favorite stories about this is I grew up in Texas, and even though I grew up in Houston, I never felt a strong identity of Texan. Like, I never had a cowboy hat. I never had, you know, cowboy boots. I never drove a truck or any of that stuff. And I got to go to college in New England, and I thought, oh, wow, I'm going to go to New England, and I'm going to, you know, find all these people who have, you know, are intellectual and cultural and all of these values that I have. And I get there, and the funny thing is the one thing that people found most interesting about me was that I was from Texas. And at the time, this is especially girls. And so ironically, I found myself playing up my Texan-ness. And like when I went home for that first winter break and my sister asked me what I wanted for Christmas, I said, how about some cowboy boots?
0: We are not one self, but many. An instinctual animal and a polite citizen. An unconscious mind and a conscious actor. A shifting cast of characters that are appropriate to our roles as parents, friends, and colleagues. But if discovering your one true self is impossible, is it possible to know your different selves? That's when we come back. 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I'm Shankar Vedantam. 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
1: 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I'm Shankar Vedantam. 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Did you resolve this contradiction? 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Again, that's feedback@hiddenbrain.org. The poet Walt Whitman famously wrote, "Do I contradict myself? Very well then, I contradict myself. I am large. I contain multitudes." Eric Oliver is the author of How to Know Yourself, The Art and Science of Discovering Who You Really Are. Eric, after many years of working to reconcile the various parts of yourself, you created a course, The Intelligible Self, which you've been teaching at the University of Chicago for the past 20 years. What is the aim of this course?
2: Its aim is to help my students expand the vocabulary of their own lived experience. And a lot of us, myself included, especially when we were young, go through living according to stories that we probably didn't write for ourselves. So in order to get my parents' love and approval, I need to, be a good boy. If I want to have a happy life, I need to have, this high status job. If I want to feel fulfilled, I've got to find this sort of perfect love. And these are stories that are oftentimes, fed to us by our parents or culture or other people. And they're not really the stories that we have figured out for ourselves because we don't necessarily know who we are. And if we want to know who we are, we need to begin to have a richer set of concepts that are available to kind of apprehend, well, what's going on behind this experience of being me?
1: I understand that one of the first precepts in this course is to help students understand not to expect a single unified self.
2: Right. And one of the things I do with the class is I give them a questionnaire and I ask them things like, who are you or what are you? And they typically give me kind of pat answers. I am a sister. I am a daughter. I am a student. And I try to say, well, let's start with that because you're not a sister to me. I'm your professor, or you're not a student to your parents. And we begin to see that a lot of the ways that we commonly think of as the singular parts of the self are really just conveniences. Or as I like to describe to them, we are not nouns. We are verbs. There's no part of us, down to the molecular level, up to the cellular level, up to the psychological level that's static. We are beings of constant change and flow. And so a big part of beginning to apprehend what's going on behind this feeling of being me is seeing what is it that's channeling this flow? How is it arising? Where is it out of balance? Where are blockages? How can I make it flow better?
1: I love the idea that we are not nouns but verbs, and that gets at the idea that it's not just that there are many of us within each of us, but there are many of us, and these many selves are also constantly changing. So I don't want the same things I wanted 15 years ago. I'm probably not going to want the things I want today 15 years from now.
2: Right. And I think it goes to a misconception I had when I was young, which is I thought, oh, if I could just get a handle on this self, like that it was this thing and I could master it, then everything would be fine. And the flip side of that was whenever I was feeling terrible about myself, I felt, well, if I'm this thing, I'm a flawed thing. I'm a bad thing. You know, if I'm feeling discomfort, it must be because I'm somehow or another broken. And when you let go of thinking of yourself as a thing and you begin to appreciate the far more subtle and difficult idea that you're a process, one of the great things about that is that you'll see these fixed conceptions of yourself begin to melt away. And rather than being a broken thing, maybe you're just a slightly misaligned process. And The good news with that is that processes we can fix.
1: What does it mean to understand that we are a process? Can you give me a tangible feeling of what that means for an individual? Where do I take that and how do I run with it?
2: If you engage in a contemplative practice, as you begin to sort of quiet your mind down and open your consciousness up, what you begin to appreciate about your own physicality is that it always has this effervescence, that we are beings of energy. Now, most of the time, this experience of luminescence is so subtle, it just gets crowded out in our ordinary consciousness and we don't really experience it. But the more that we can get in touch with those aspects of ourselves, where we can quiet our minds down, where we can kind of open up our sensory experience to kind of the more raw, unfiltered information coming through our perceptions, the more glorious our experience of being becomes. And I think this is what is at the heart of a lot of spiritual practices. It's very much at the heart of the contemplative practice. And so a lot of what I'm trying to do with this class and in some ways with this book is give people some tools so that they can decompress from a lot of the things that dominate their consciousness and begin to open up some space for this inner feeling of effervescence to make itself more available.

0: One of the philosophers you cite is your own cat. Tell me what your cat has to teach the rest of us, Eric.
1: Well, one of the things I always notice is that my cat seems to live so much better than I do. Like, she just seems perfectly content in herself. She's happy to just stay curled up in a cute little ball. And I've always wondered, like, why is it that my cat, who's a far simpler creature than I am, is so much happier than I am? And more importantly, what is it that I could do to maybe live a little bit more like my cat? And one of the things that I'm burdened with that my cat doesn't have is this discursive mind. The fact that I'm a creature of language and that language dominates my ordinary consciousness. And so a lot of the times I'm there and I'm ruminating and my thoughts are twirling around on one subject or another. And I have this mental dialogue going in my head. And it's kind of the byproduct of being this linguistic being. And so a lot of what I try to do to go throughout my day to live in a less encumbered way is to try to be deliberative, yet not so caught up in my own thoughts. Like this morning, for example, I was getting really nervous about this interview. And I was like, oh, I'm going on Hidden Brain. This is going to be a great thing. But, oh, this is going to be a lot of pressure. And I was just thinking, like, okay, is this thought helping anything? Is my obsessing over about how well I'm going to perform in this conversation really making my life any better? And the answer, like with a lot of my thoughts, was no. And so what can we do in those moments? Well, we can let go of the thought and just say, okay, that thought's not really working for us. Let's let it go. And maybe just focus on the breath, because one of the wonderful things about our existence is that the breath is this one kind of neutral constant. It's this remarkably peaceful place of refuge for us. When our minds are in so much storm, the breath is a place that we can always come back to that has no judgment, that has, you know, no criticism, that, you know, is just the breath. I like to sort of tell my students that, you know, there are really only two certain things in life, which are breath and taxes.
0: In many ways, these sound like practices that are connected to, you know, yoga or meditation. Are these things that you practice, Eric?
1: Yes. So I've been practicing both yoga and meditation for about 30 years. Not in any kind of like big fancy ways, but I try to spend about 15 or 20 minutes meditating every day and try to spend about 20, 30 minutes doing yoga. And I find these remarkably helpful in terms of stabilizing my mood, helping me keep things in perspective. For someone who isn't in a religious tradition like myself, these are the things that provide me a spiritual discipline, a way of kind of getting in touch with the energies that animate me, that it's not simply this world of ideas that I'm so typically caught up in. And I found these incredibly helpful for me in terms of at least helping redress some of the imbalances in my self processes.
0: Do you have students actively try and practice this?
1: Yes. So I will typically teach them a little bit of meditation, partly just to get them a sense of, oh, tasting what might be behind this ordinary experience of being here. So we will sit in class and I'll say, okay, we're just going to spend the next 10 minutes just focusing on our breath. And we do this, and then and I say at the end of this, okay, how many of you were able to do that? And everyone says, no, I'm thinking about, you know, what's going to be on my phone or what my next exam is going to be or all these things. And I say, okay, well, what's going on behind that? Because remember, all I asked you to do was focus on your breath, yet your mind was generating this whole torrent of thoughts and ideas. And that's the beginning where we can begin to apprehend, okay, our thoughts and ideas do not define us. You know, despite what Rene Descartes deduced, we are not just simply beings of thought. We are far more deep and complex than that. And similarly, I sometimes like to take my students and help them do a little yoga too. And it's just simple sort of stretching. And the reason why I focus on yoga is I think a big part of living better is this two-step process of, on the one hand, recognizing where our imbalances are and then learning to let go of them. And one of the things that I try to teach them is that letting go is not a passive activity. We often think about letting go as, oh, I'm just going to let go of it and just kind of kick back. And that's not really how we work. If we really want to let go, that's a vigorous, engaged activity for us. It's about actively pushing back against these habitual patterns, these kind of system one and system two thinking routines that typically dominate our consciousness. And in cultivating a more deliberate way to live, we have to kind of push back against those mental habits. And that takes a lot of work. It's a very vigorous, engaging activity. And interestingly, yoga is kind of an interesting metaphor for this, because when we're doing yoga, we're not just simply just kicking back and stretching. We're engaging some muscles to loosen up others. And so I think the yoga practice, at least as far as like the physical asanas that we do in the West, which we call yoga, are really good lessons in that engagement with letting go.
0: You talked to me earlier about the idea that, you know, all of life is interconnected, that there is a single source, a common ancestor that connects everything on Earth. You say that there are times in your life when you feel these different cells inside you are all connected, and not just with each other, but with other creatures as well. Talk about these moments, Eric. They almost sound mystical.
1: They are. I have one experience in particular that stands out. So when I was younger, I used to go backpacking in the wilderness by myself. And for anyone who's done this, backpacking by yourself in the wilderness is both exhilarating and horrifying. It's really scary, especially at night when you're there and you feel very, very vulnerable. And then there are all the sounds of the wilderness kind of coming up, and it's in the dark. And I would often find myself having a hard time falling asleep because I was just convinced that there was some bear or cougar or axe-wielding maniac who was about to come and get me. And one night I said, okay, I'm going to flip the script on this. And I started thinking, instead of hearing every rustle in the bushes as an imminent threat, I would think of them as friendly hellos. Because all of these other creatures are my cousins in the life force. We are all part of the same fire of life that has been going on this planet for at least 3.7 billion years. We're all different expressions of this. To use another metaphor, it's like there's one big tree of life and we're all just very, very different leaves. And once I was able to sort of tap into that, this really deep feeling of kind of continuity and connection really just enveloped me. That kind of lonely vulnerability that I oftentimes feel and carry around really went away. Now, that was also a bit of an illusion because, yeah, sure, a lot of those animals probably would have happily made a meal out of me given the opportunity. And it's both kind of a wonderful thing and a mixed blessing for us, because on the one hand, it means we're never truly alone. Like I said earlier, we are an amalgamation of different beings coming together that are underneath this experience of an I, a singular I. And part of, I think, knowing ourselves and opening up our minds to ourselves is getting more in touch with a more collective sense of being, that, you know, I am just not an I. I am both this multicellular creature, but I'm also connected with everyone else around me. My self-processes do not exist in isolation. They are the byproduct of my social interactions. So we are deeply interconnected. On the other hand, it also means that each of us doesn't really matter all that much. And that's a bit of a gut punch, at least for me, because I like to believe that I'm special and, you know, that I'm distinctive, but really I'm not. And so part of appreciating that is also letting go of this kind of egoistic conceit that somehow or another, you know, I am distinct in the universe. And I think the more that we can actually let go of that, the more peaceful our experience of being becomes.

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0: 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Tara Boyle is our executive producer. I'm Hidden Brain's executive editor. If you like this episode, please tell your friends about it, in person or on social media. I'm Shankar Vedantam. 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
1: This is our country, our village. 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
2: President Trump says an end to the war with Iran is near. We go to a Lebanese town in the aftermath of an Israeli strike. It's Saturday, June 13th on All Things Considered from NPR News. I'm Adrian Florido. This hour, SpaceX hit the stock market yesterday with the frenzy by investors signals about the company's future. And in Brazil, the World Cup frenzy's begun. There's more than just a trophy on the line.
3: I think the 2026 World Cup will be the biggest betting event in Brazilian history.
2: And that's not even the biggest sporting event on the show today.
4: In the water, two black skimmers. Everyone. Look, they're flying very low. Do you guys see two black skimmers?
2: We'll go to the World Series of Birding after these news headlines.
5: Live from NPR News in Washington, I'm Janine Herbst. President Trump says he intends to nominate one of his former personal attorneys to serve as the U.S. attorney for the Southern District of New York. James McDonald was a former U.S. assistant U.S. attorney there. NPR's Deepa Shivaram has more.
6: Trump posted on social media that he'll nominate McDonald to replace Jay Clayton, who's Trump's pick to be the new director of national intelligence. McDonald formerly worked for Trump in the case of Trump's hush money conviction appeal. That case was around Trump concealing payments to adult film star Stormy Daniels. He also worked in the first Trump administration and in the White House counsel's office under President George W. Bush. Trump's decision comes after pushback for his original pick for director of national intelligence, Bill Pulte, who had no intelligence experience. Deepa Shivaram, NPR News.
5: Both the U.S. and Iran say the signing of a peace deal is imminent, but they disagree on when it will happen. President Trump posted on social media it will happen tomorrow, but a top Iranian official doesn't think it will be that soon. NPR's Carrie Khan has more.
7: Trump posted that a deal to end fighting between the U.S. and Iran is, quote, scheduled to get signed on Sunday. And he added that the Strait of Hormuz, a key transport route for the world's oil and gas supply, will be, quote, open to all. Pakistani officials, who have been key mediators, said a deal was expected within 24 hours and would be signed electronically. But on Saturday, a spokesman for Iran's foreign ministry said a deal was coming, but, quote, we will have to wait and see about the exact date, adding it will not be Sunday. Neither side has provided details of an agreement. Other than Iran would open the strait, the U.S. would lift its blockade, and the current ceasefire would be extended for 60 days. Kerry Khan, NPR News, Tel Aviv.
5: Anthropic abruptly shut down its latest AI models. This after the Trump administration banned the use of those models by foreign nationals yesterday. NPR's John Ruich reports.
8: According to a statement from Anthropic, the government's directive cited unspecified national security concerns. It ordered a suspension of access by foreign nationals to Anthropic's Fable 5 and Mythos 5 models. That includes foreigners inside and outside the U.S. and even foreigners working for Anthropic. The Mythos AI model has been a source of buzz in recent months. Anthropic decided not to release it to the public in March because the company believed it could potentially help hackers exploit computer security flaws. So it came up with a workaround. Fable 5, an advanced model with extensive safeguards, was released this week. Anthropic says it thinks the government is concerned that there may be a way to jailbreak the model to get around those safeguards. But Anthropic says it disagrees with the ban. John Ruich, NPR News.
5: You're listening to NPR News from Washington. In Senegal, roughly 1 in 10 children are acutely malnourished. U.S. foreign aid helped get life-saving therapeutic food to those children. But as NPR's Jonathan Lambert reports, aid cuts are causing food shortages.
9: Ready-to-use therapeutic food can bring a malnourished child back from the brink. Historically, families in Senegal had to go to a doctor to get this, but U.S. foreign aid helped equip community health workers to bring this product closer to kids. The Trump administration's massive cuts to foreign aid in 2025 have led to shortages that are still affecting families. Tenning Noam's malnourished